0: in the life cycle, and that is to maintain lactation, to maintain this breastfeeding relationship when all of these forces are at play, and many of them make it more difficult than it needs to be. So that's really how I got started, and it's been a real journey in looking at all these different facets of how we do or do not support people in providing human milk to their infants.
1: This is such important research. And you were interviewed years ago, and you described your research as focused on improving first food justice. And I love that, looking at breast milk as ideal first food, and then the justice issues that surround that. And along those lines, in 2016, you published a commentary titled Breastfeeding: The Illusion of Choice. It was published in Women's Health Issues. And I thought, boy, this is so true. I've heard breastfeeding issues, how are we going to feed our infant? Is it going to be breast milk or formula, as if it was a Coke or Pepsi choice? And we're talking about such differences in support for the first year or years of life. Why is breast milk so important?
0: Oh, goodness. Human milk is dynamic. And that means it changes throughout the infant's life, the child's life, for as long as they are fed. It changes during the day. So there are different components of milk in the morning than there are at night. And that's to allow for sleep, for example. It also changes within a feeding to allow infants to get satiated with water. And prevent dehydration first, and then and provide them with those really important calories at the end to help them feel full. But that's not all. I mean, it's not just about meeting our vitamin and mineral and calorie needs, but also human milk has immune properties that help an infant to avoid or at least reduce the risk of getting sick. It helps to develop that gut microbiota, the bacteria in the gut. And that has a lifelong trajectory in health for that infant or child. It helps to reduce chronic diseases like diabetes, cancer, cardiovascular disease. It also actually is preventative for the mother. The breastfeeding mother will also have a reduction in risk of things like breast and ovarian cancer, as well as diabetes. So, human milk and the act of breastfeeding and lactation is a public health win as well as an individual health promotion practice.
1: Yeah. And I thought it was interesting that the United Nations links breastfeeding to the Sustainable Development Goals by promoting health, reducing inequalities, supporting sustainable food systems, and strengthening human capital. And I think about communities that have been faced with climate disasters. North Carolina, for example, in Asheville, they lost their water system. Their potable water was challenged due to a hurricane event. And I think about women who are breastfeeding having the advantage of being able to feed their children when they're hungry versus those parents that were using infant formula and suddenly without a potable source of water. So it is becoming even more imperative to talk about breastfeeding and breast milk through that sustainability lens.
0: Absolutely. I mean, breastfeeding and human milk are such wins in an emergency response. We know, like you said, that water sources can be easily contaminated. And we also know that infant formula can be contaminated, as we saw with a recent recall, as well as in short supply, as we saw during COVID. And so the more that we can promote breastfeeding from the start, the more resilient our communities can be in those times of emergencies and disasters.
1: Yeah, and I don't know that we understand breastfeeding's benefits in all of the many ways that we should be. For example, I don't remember ever learning about breastfeeding through that lens of sustainability. Even the waste from the cans or the packages or containers of formula, or thinking about from a perspective of contaminated water supplies, as you mentioned, contaminated well water in agricultural dominated states where there's too much nitrate, for example, in the water. I think there's so many angles to the benefits of breastfeeding that we don't speak enough about.
0: I agree.
1: All right, so I want to talk about breastfeeding education, your most recent paper in 2026. So there's only one state in the United States that requires breastfeeding education. Which state is that?
0: That is the state of Arkansas.
1: How did that happen?
0: So they have a law in the state of Arkansas that requires schools to provide breastfeeding education for their students. And that education has to be age appropriate and it has to discuss the nutritional benefits of breast milk. And not only that, they have to make sure that they have available places within school facilities to allow for breastfeeding to occur. And so, as a result of that law, there are these breastfeeding requirements within the state health education standards.
1: I think there are barriers to discussing breastfeeding. I mean, people are uneasy with it. You know, it's easier not to talk about body parts that are most often hidden. And then you've got the cultural components of what is culturally appropriate in different populations. So it sounds like it could be an uphill battle for many states.
0: Yes, I think there are definitely taboo topics that states may be hesitant to include in their standards. But let's be honest. I mean, we already talk about health topics that are tied to the body, things like sex education, reproductive health. We talk about those in schools. And the same way that nutrition gets taught and we talk about puberty and things like that, breastfeeding is just one additional natural phenomenon that occurs in our life, and why not have schools be the place to teach our children?
1: Yeah, teaching our children what is the norm. And I think about how schools teach children norms in ways that, you know, as a nutritionist, I'm sure you and I both cringe at, you know, having a soda machine, for example, in a lobby of a school. That teaches children that it's okay, that that's acceptable. And if it wasn't, why would a school have it, for example? Something in school, I think, has a higher credibility ranking because the school is a sacred place for education. Or you think about some of the ways children are rewarded in schools with candy and such. But something like breastfeeding, which is so critical to overall public health, you're right, it should be front and center. And in case people are wondering, like, what would you teach? You've got a great breakdown of the kinds of content standards that offer age-appropriate breastfeeding education within different topical domains. So, for example, in grades K through two, pregnancy and parenting domain, identify different methods of feeding an infant. And then, of course, as you get higher in grades, grade 6 to 8, disease prevention and control, and how human milk supports immune function, reduces short and long-term illnesses. And then grades 9 through 10, we're really talking about children who are going to be looking at their childbearing years in a few years. And even those students, maybe in high school, who become pregnant, hopefully they have this kind of education.
0: Yeah, agreed. I mean, there's no reason why we can't say to young children as young as 5 years old that babies can be fed at the breast or with a bottle. Why can't we say that?
1: Right.
0: And by high school, you're right. That's when we start to shift to the public health and the biology piece. Really, it breaks my heart that people are not learning about breastfeeding until after they had a baby.
1: Right. Lauren, let me take one break because we're about halfway through. And I just want to remind our listeners that if you're just joining us, you're tuned into Food Sleuth Radio. And today we are speaking with Dr. Lauren Denoor. She is a professor of nutrition in the Department of Nutrition and Food Studies at Montclair State University in Montclair, New Jersey. And really, your focus has been on first food justice or breastfeeding and the multiple benefits of it. You were also interviewed in a Harper's Bazaar article about why breastfeeding fails, and this idea that on the one hand, we say how important it is for infant health, But then it's a completely opposite situation when it's time for women to go back to work. And the title of this article happened to be Why Women Don't Continue Breastfeeding. And it has to do with work environments that are not hospitable to breastfeeding.
0: I mean, it's difficult. I think that we now, I think maybe since that interview, we have some additional laws at both state and national levels to help increase the support that working individuals have when they want to return to work and continue their breastfeeding relationship. But we know that it's still not perfect. Many women still need to ask for these accommodations. They may still get resistance. It may be dependent on the type of job that they have. Those who have office jobs or who are salaried employees may have a bit more flexibility in their scheduling than those who are hourly workers or those who don't work in a traditional office. And there's still stigma around breastfeeding and lactation, despite our best attempts at making breastfeeding normative. So coworker and supervisor support may be lacking in a particular workplace. And I think we still don't have paid leave at the national level. And so being able to take that real necessary time after birth to develop that breastfeeding relationship and to be able to maintain it for a longer period of time is so necessary, yet so many individuals do not have access to that at their state level or at their workplace.
1: Yeah. In your 2016 article, Breastfeeding, the Illusion of Choice, you write that despite the passage of the Patient Protection and Affordable Care Act in 2010 that requires all qualifying employers to provide mothers reasonable break time and a private non-bathroom space to express breast milk, the majority of women in the United States still do not have access to both accommodations. You further write, no mother should have to choose between breastfeeding her child and earning a paycheck.
0: And we still see that happening. And I would argue that it extends beyond the workplace and also can be seen in higher education and in school, that many times individuals who are receiving an education may have to choose between continuing their education or feeding their infant human milk.
1: Yeah. You know, I think about kids in school, you know, young women that happen to become pregnant before they graduate from high school and they're juggling school and they're juggling a new baby. Do most schools in the United States provide breastfeeding support or a room where a mother can breastfeed her baby?
0: That's a great question. And Title IX does require that there are accommodations for students who are pregnant or who have had a child, but the actual implementation of those accommodations, I can't speak to what percentage of schools or districts are compliant. But from a workplace perspective, you know, as schools are a workplace, they must have those for teachers. And so ideally, they're allowing students to utilize those resources as well.
1: Yeah. You know, the beauty of your research papers, Lauren, is that it just created a whole other subset of questions to ask and to think about with regard to really first food justice, as you say. I want to get to another article that you wrote in 2023. This was in the Journal of Racial and Ethnic Health Disparities, and it was titled Representation Matters: Content Analysis of Breastfeeding Images in a Commercial Stock Image Bank. Like you, I think the images that we see frame discussions and whether or not we accept something as being normal. What did you find?
0: So my colleague and I, Melanie Shevchik, we analyzed over 2,200 breastfeeding photos. And you know, as you said, these are the images that are being used by companies, news outlets, health organizations. They're in textbooks. Whenever they need to pull a picture about breastfeeding, you know, this is one of those large stock photo sites that they go to. And what we found was that the vast majority of these images showed light-skinned parents, only a really small fraction featured parents with darker skin tones, far less than what reflects the real diversity of breastfeeding families in the United States. And it wasn't just about skin color. We measured a whole bunch of different features or variables in this study. So what we found was that almost every photo showed just one parent and one infant alone,

0: happens more often than not. And we also didn't see too many in public settings like restaurants or parks. And it was rare to see that parents multitasking. It was often that breastfeeding was the sole action that was happening in that image.
1: You report that less than 5% of the most relevant breastfeeding images in Adobe Stock represent medium or dark-skinned parents and/or children. So I think about the people who are behind creating brochures, say, and of course they go online, they look for images, and those images set what is normative. And I don't think we think enough about the power of the image in terms of our overall public health.
0: Yeah, and what's truly unfortunate is that what we see in breastfeeding disparities in this country is that those who have the lowest rates of breastfeeding happen to be Black and African American mothers. And those were the individuals who were not represented in the 2,200 most relevant images in this stock image site.
1: Yeah. You know, I remember when I was working at the University of Missouri and the Nutritional Sciences Department, I too looked at breastfeeding images that were portrayed in infant formula promotional materials. And women were often portrayed sitting in a rocking chair at home, as you say, clearly during the day. And in terms of interpreting that kind of image, it would make perhaps mothers think, well, I can't be home during the day. That can't be me. I can't relate to that. I'm going to have to resort to using some kind of formula. And so, understanding how images affect whether or not we feel like we can achieve a successful breastfeeding relationship, you know, we have to think about the images that way too.
0: Exactly. And what's amazing now with, because we did this study before AI, with AI, we really have no excuse. There's really no image that we can't generate or identity that we can't represent in images. I mean, of course, I think real images should always be the norm. But when those don't exist, or as we see in the, again, the over 2,000 images that we took a look at, then there's no reason why we can't generate images to represent all sorts of people, all identities, so that we do have true representation, so that anyone who wants to breastfeed can find a picture that looks like them, that reminds them of them, that makes it feel as if, yes, breastfeeding is for me.
1: Right. Well, what would be some of the first images you would want to add to that bank?
0: Well, again, going just back to what we found was missing, we need to, first of all, diversify skin tone across the board, and not just the skin tone of the mother and the skin tone of the baby, but also what we found was that those two skin tones always seemed to match. There was very little variation between the skin tone between the mother and the baby, and we know that there are plenty of infants who don't have the same skin tone as their parents. So I think skin tone is the first. Of course, we couldn't code for ethnicity. We never wanted to presume anyone's racial or ethnic identity. But of course, having a range of ethnicities and racial identities, as well as individuals who are wearing their cultural clothing and not just, like you said, their robes or their pajamas that look like they're in a catalog. And I think just creating images of real life, like you said, again, it is not always the case that we get to lounge on a couch or in a rocking chair feeding our children. In real life, we are going to the supermarket, we are in the car, we are at work, we are in a restaurant, we are at Walmart or any other store, and we have to feed. Feeding happens when the baby is hungry. And so there should be images that represent all of that. And just again, the mood in the image, the facial expressions. As much as I love reflecting back on my breastfeeding experience with my three daughters, it was not always easy and I wasn't always smiling. And that's real. And we should show that because we don't want people going into breastfeeding thinking it's always going to be perfect. It's never going to hurt because that's unrealistic. And we don't want to set those unrealistic.

0: realistic expectations. So just varieties in all the ways that we can represent breastfeeding, I think, is what I would want to see.
1: Yeah, and as you say, being honest about it, it isn't easy to establish a breastfeeding relationship in all cases. And how wonderful would it be if there were lactation consultants readily available to women in their time of need? That would be a great public health step. It would be a great image to show.
0: Yes.
1: It would be great to see a mom in a room that was dedicated to breastfeeding during work time, just to show the different ways that breastfeeding can happen. And then once established, I think helping to emphasize that it's readily available food. And I always like to say that it's much easier than having to wash out all of the bottles and the nipples. So all of the benefits, as you have stated in your research papers, we are just about out of time. Is there anything that you want to leave our listeners with?
0: I would just say, I know we've been talking about some of the kind of environmental aspects that make breastfeeding difficult. And I think we can all play a role in helping to support breastfeeding in our own communities. So, talking about it with friends and family and our children, I think we can also make sure that if we are finding images or including images in our work or on a website, that we make sure that we are inclusive, that we are not just picking the first one that comes up, but that we are being specific in our search terms and looking for variety, because it matters. It matters for what people see, and we're not just talking about future breastfeeding individuals, but their partners and their support systems and even the healthcare providers that will be providing their care. We want to make sure that individuals are aware that breastfeeding is an important part of life, that it is something that promotes health, both again individually and from a public health perspective, and can be done with the proper supports.
1: Absolutely. In closing, I want to thank our listeners for joining us, remind everyone that Food Sleuth Radio is produced by Dan Hemmelgarn for KOPN in Columbia, Missouri. But most of all, I want to thank my guest, Dr. Lauren Denoor. She is a professor of nutrition and the director of the graduate program in dietetics in the Department of Nutrition and Food Studies at Montclair State University in Montclair, New Jersey. And her research focuses on improving first food justice. And I'll provide links to the journal articles that we referenced today. Thank you so much for your time and for your important work.
0: Thank you so much.

0: law in numerous countries.
1: You're listening to KDRT 95.7 in Davis, California. I'm your host, Peter Pastore, and the show is Hello Davis. Welcome back, everybody. Today, we're going to do a little something different because instead of one of our regular four organizations that bring in very unique visitors each week. Well, it is August, and it is a summer August, and people go on vacation. So this week, I'm filling in as the host, and this week I have with me John Marietta. John, thank you for joining us.
2: Thank you for having me, Peter. Really glad to be here. I think we're going to have a really great discussion.
1: Yes, well, we have some issues, John. Can you try that again?
2: Hello. Can you hear me?
1: Yes. No, we can't. So, what are we going to do, John? These are brand new mics, and oh my goodness, this is hard to believe. Let's just try mic
2: number two.
1: Two, yeah. I've got that on. Hello, hello, hello, hello. Oh, okay, it works. Get very close and loud.
2: Hello?
1: Nope.
2: Hello? Hello? Hello?
1: Oh, yes, it is coming through. I'm just not hearing it here. So, okay, I'm not hearing it on there, but it's coming through there. Let's just do this now. John, you're a master gardener.
2: Mm-hmm. Yeah.
1: Right. I have no idea what a master gardener is. So is that something you have to go to school for? Is it you have to grow a really great plant to become one? Tell me about the process.
2: Great question. I myself didn't know about it very much a couple of years ago. But to answer your question, being a master gardener, you are a volunteer trained in horticulture and plant science, and you are a volunteer. We are not like super experts on gardening. We just are members of the community who are really passionate about gardening. And we've taken some courses. We had really great talks with people who are like really good in the industry on different subjects. Each week we would listen to like pretty much like a 4-hour lecture on that. Then we had a test at the end. Our main goal is to go out into the community and help people with gardening through education, through volunteering, through other outreach. And it's something that if you are passionate about gardening, you should seriously consider it, because there's a lot of great resources and you're going to learn a ton and help people in the process.
1: Okay, so it's really anyone can join.
2: Correct.
1: You don't need a green thumb.
2: No. And I'm pretty still new to gardening. I only been gardening since probably 2018.
1: Okay.
2: And I only found out about it because I was having trouble with my own garden. I kept running into issues with some of my eggplants. I didn't know what was causing it. So my grandparents told me, hey, and my mom too, hey, check out the Master Gardener Association. I'm like, what is that?
1: Yeah.
2: And so I actually went down to their office with a sample of my plants, gave it to them. Wait a minute.
1: They have an office?
2: Yeah, there's an office.
1: Where?
2: Okay, there's one in Woodland right now. It's at the end of Gibson, close to where the juvenile hall is. A little hard to get to. They're in transition. They're moving to a new place.
1: Okay.
2: And it's supposed to be, it was funny, they told them, oh, in like 2 years you'll be there, and they're still at their old place.
1: Yeah, yeah.
2: So I took my stuff down there. They looked at it. They thought it might be this or that. We didn't really get to the bottom of it. So at that point, I decided myself, I'm like, well, I'm going to become a master gardener so I can hopefully figure this out.
1: Right.
2: And if I can figure this out, then other people who have a similar problem, I can help them.
1: Right. Okay. So anyone can do it. You don't need a green thumb, although I think that's sort of
2: it helps.
1: An old wives' tale, right?
2: Yeah.
1: That someone has a green thumb. You just need to know what you're doing. And to know what you're doing, maybe the Master Gardener Association can help you.
2: Yeah.
1: Absolutely. So what, just out of curiosity, in terms of like a garden, in two categories, maybe flowers and let's say vegetables, what grows especially well in this area?
2: This area?
1: Yes.
2: Well, definitely tomatoes. We have a lot of tomatoes.
1: Really?
2: Yeah, a lot of tomatoes, especially near Woodland. I live out in the country between Yolo and Esparto. So on my way into town, I go by tons of fields. I see a lot of tomatoes. I see sunflowers. We also have a good amount of nuts, particularly almonds and walnuts. If you start heading towards Sacramento over the overpass, a lot of rice over there too.
1: Right.
2: But
1: that's not for a home gardener though, right?
2: No, that's just yeah. stuff what grows around here.
1: Yeah,
2: but,
1: yeah. Okay, so tomatoes is one, and I see people growing a lot
2: of
1: tomatoes.
2: Oh, corn.
1: So, corn. Corn
2: yeah.
1: is another. Okay. Any type of tomato or?
2: The ones like in a home garden or out in like agriculture, like what are we?
1: In a home.
2: Home.
1: Yeah.
2: Well, for me, I grow a lot of cherry tomatoes. I really like those. And I think the ones I see a lot in the field, most of those are usually for like sauces and stuff because they have tougher skin, so they can survive all the bumpy transitions
1: right,
2: out there.
1: Tomatoes.
2: They're pretty tricky. We had a question about how what's the secret to growing tomatoes over
1: right.
2: here, and I still am working on it.
1: Right.
2: I have my own issues. They can be challenging because there's just so many things that can go wrong with tomatoes, so many different diseases.
1: Right.
2: Especially the bigger ones. They're just pests are going to be like, hey, that looks great. I'm going to eat it.
1: Right.
2: So even if you grow it right, you still have to deal with a lot of those. Particularly, you don't want to get your leaves or your tomatoes wet.
1: Right.
2: Because that causes all sorts of bad diseases that could happen. And then also make sure you're not overwatering them. Because they actually like to dry out a bit, and if your tomatoes are at the struggle a little, actually it can make the tomatoes a little sweeter.
1: Oh, that's good advice.
2: Yeah.
1: Really good advice, because I've always thought just tomatoes are nothing but juice.
2: Yeah.
1: Right? Keep watering them.
2: Yeah.
1: But no, in reality, it's not the way it should be. For someone that lives in a condo or an apartment that just has a balcony.
2: Yeah.
1: Or small patio that can only have like planters. What kind of vegetables, let's say, could someone grow or flowers?
2: I would say I think cherry tomatoes can work good there because they'd
1: okay.
2: some cucumbers, maybe like some basil, some other herbs. What else? Maybe like certain types of like squash, but squash can get pretty big. There's actually varieties called patio varieties.
1: Whoa.
2: Yeah, that's what they're called. And they're usually stockier and compact, and they are high producers. One of my cherry tomato plant called Tidy Treats, it must be a patio because it must be like barely a foot tall, but it's produced so many tomatoes.
1: Wow.
2: So I would say look for, or the other one you want to look for are determinate varieties. So if you go to the buy a plant, it will either say indeterminate or determinate. What that means is that determinate is it's the size it's going to be is already determined by just the genetics of the plant. It's only going to go yay big, and that's it. Indeterminates, on the other hand, they'll just keep growing unless you prune them or they run out of resources.
1: Right.
2: So they're harder to control. And that's why you see a lot of cherry tomato plants. They just grow really, really big.
1: Right.
2: I had one that I was growing. It literally took over the entire raised bed. It was just one. I didn't know they could get that big. But yeah. So if you have a small spot, you can still garden. And I would look into doing as much as you can, having your plant go vertical. Because if you have your plant go straight up as much as possible instead of bushing out, you can take advantage of that space.
1: Okay.
2: And it can work pretty well. And also smart pots are good to get because you can just move them around, open them up, fill them with dirt, And yeah, as long as you're getting some decent sunlight, you're going to, it's going to be a bit more challenging, but there are still, I've seen people do stuff in small places. Like my buddy and his wife, they had like a really small, like really backyard, but they were growing a lot of stuff. So it still can work. Just you got to be selective on the type of plants you want.
1: So how long have you been a master, starting this whole process? How long?
2: I graduated in May of 2024.
1: Whoa, whoa, whoa. You graduated?
2: Yeah.
1: So you have to take a test?
2: Yeah.
1: Okay.
2: I could tell you the whole process starts like this. First, there's an application.
1: Right.
2: And you don't need to have like a bachelor's degree in this or that. Right. You could just be an everyday person.
1: Right.
2: And so you fill out your application, you submit it, I believe, sometime in November.
1: Right.
2: And then they'll interview you, a panel interview with three people, asking you, and you fill it out in your form why you want to do this, what you're going to do with it, because there's only so many spots.
1: Right.
2: So then they will interview you, and then they'll say, I don't think they said right there. I think later they said, oh, yeah, you got accepted. And if you do get accepted, then classes begin the following January. And it starts, I think, the first or second week in January.
1: Where are the classes?
2: Okay, so for our organization, the Yolo County Master Gardeners Association, our classes are in two places. The first half of the courses are over in Fairfield.
1: Okay.
2: So it's a bit of a drive. Right. Like about.
1: Wait a minute, Fairfield isn't Yolo County?
2: Yeah, but that's where one of the offices for, I guess it extends out there.
1: Okay.
2: But so you do six courses over there, six classes, and then you do six more in Woodland.
1: Okay. And so the exam is based on what you've learned in
2: those
1: classes.
2: Yeah, and each class is about 4 hours.
1: Okay.
2: From about, I think it's 9 to 1 something. And what's great about that is each time you're there, there's a new person giving the lesson.
1: Oh, nice.
2: So one guy was really knowledgeable about greenhouses.
1: Right.
2: Another person's really knowledgeable about trees. We had some come in about composting, some about bugs.
1: Nice.
2: And so each day, it's not just the same teacher reading a different chapter. It's literally a different instructor and someone who's been doing it for decades.
1: Wow.
2: And so once that is done, then you have a test. And I don't want people to get too, it's too daunting. It's not, as long as you're present and you are paying attention for the most part, it's doable.
1: Okay.
2: It's not like some like high-end UC Davis final. I know it sounds daunting, but it's really doable.
1: Were you nervous when you took the test?
2: Oh, yeah, I was nervous. I thought I didn't pass it. I was really bad because I was like, oh, no. But actually, I did fine. But it's just sometimes my parents say I'm just a little too hard on myself.
1: Yeah, yeah.
2: So that might have been why. And
1: so,
2: then,
1: so why did you start this process?
2: Mainly because I couldn't figure out my own gardening problems and I wanted to understand.
1: So you were already into gardening?
2: Yeah. So
1: okay.
2: I started in 2018. It was really
1: so
2: a good,
1: not too long ago.
2: I went to, Sac State and I got my bachelor's in nutrition with a minor in biology. And, afterwards I was kind of like, didn't know what to do because I didn't want to really do that career anymore. I wanted a change. And so I was just having too much free time. And then I realized I need to do something productive. And so I started, well, let's just start growing some things. So I started with a few plants and then it went from there and there. And then when COVID happened, oh, my gardening got really big. And I'm so glad I was into gardening then because I got to just, I'm lucky I actually live out in the country where I'm able to.
1: What did you grow?
2: Lots of cucumbers, lots of squash, and then I got into eggplants, and it slowly started just becoming more and more and more.
1: Right.
2: And so I was grateful to have it when COVID happened because otherwise I just wouldn't know what to do with myself. But now I got to be outside all day working on plants.
1: So let's just switch it up a little bit here. We've talked about, a little bit of this and that, but I sort of get why bees are so important.
2: Yeah.
1: My wife has a hummingbird feeder that hangs in the yard, and I see the hummingbirds going there, and I see them going to the flowers. Are there any particular flowers that hummingbirds are attracted to?
2: I know there's definitely for bees. I know marigolds are one type of plant. I think also zinnias also can attract them. There's a lot of native plants too. So certain native plants from California can do that. They say like you want to do certain native plants because those will bring a lot of the native bees around you. And you're right; those bees are super important. So many of our crops are cross fertilized with that,
1: right,
2: and
1: right.
2: many flowers too.
1: They call that native pollinators, right?
2: Yeah, native pollinator.
1: And that's just the plant, a native plant.
2: Yeah. So, for example, at the UC Davis Arboretum,
1: right.
2: They have these plants called Arboretum All Stars, and they're either native plants that are really really good for the environment, or they're plants that maybe were introduced that also have done really well. Like I didn't know this, but like our honeybee, like it was brought over from like I think parts of the West Coast, but then from there it came from England to the East Coast and then all the way to the West Coast. So it took like, they said like 200 years for the first like honeybee to get over here. But we have a bunch of native pollinators too that are good to want to bring to your garden. So definitely plant a lot of California native plants.
1: I'm going to look into that because we have an area, I have a area for plants that's specifically built. It's up a little bit. It's maybe 6 feet wide and 10 feet long, maybe a little longer. And we haven't used it in 2 or 3 years because our cat took it over.
2: Oh, no.
1: You know what I mean by that, right? So we just let it go. But the cat's gone now. So this coming spring, or maybe even in the fall, I could start this, you know, till the earth.
2: Yep.
1: And then look for native pollinators, which I'm fascinated by. Any particular plants that come to mind?
2: I really like marigolds. Those are the ones I've been really going to. They maybe aren't the most attracted to bees, but the better thing about them for me is they also deter bad pests. So if you grow marigolds in your garden, I didn't know this because at my recent garden, I put marigolds in because we wanted flowers.
1: Right.
2: And I was like, okay, a six pack of marigolds, let's put them in.
1: Right.
2: I hardly had any problems with aphids or whiteflies or even other bugs. And I was like, this is weird. Why is this happening? And then I'm reading up about marigolds having all these really good beneficial properties.
1: Right.
2: So now with my new raised beds I put them in the corners because that's what I did. And I've also read that farmers sometimes at the end of their fields will actually plant marigolds. They're like the guards in the towers preventing my other plants from being attacked from not just that, but also deters other pests.
1: Okay.
2: Like not like bees, but like rodents too.
1: Okay.
2: It has to do with the aroma. You and I, we love the smell,
1: right.
2: But animals and certain other pests, like
1: Good Lord.
2: We don't like, and they're heat tolerant and drought resistant.
1: Perfect. All righty, we're going to take just a short break here, and we're going to let people know what they're listening to.
2: Yep.
1: Maybe you could tell them.
2: Okay. Hello, everyone. My name is John Marietta. You're turning into Hello Davis. We are having a discussion about what the Master Gardener Association is, how does one become it, and what we do, as well as other gardening-related questions. Thank you so much for tuning in, and if you have any questions, feel free to call.
1: I don't know about the call part. You're listening to KDRT 95.7 in Davis, California. Okay, let's go to houseplants. So many people have houseplants.
2: Oh, yeah.
1: Are you somewhat of an expert in the houseplant? I wouldn't use the word expert, but somewhat knowledgeable.
2: I'm just starting to get into that. I've always been a person who does outdoor plants because we have such good weather here and we can grow so much.
1: Right.
2: My buddy Patrick and his wife Jamie, they do a lot of houseplants, and she gave me some. So far, only one of them has survived. but here's the thing I've learned about houseplants is that you got to be really careful not to overwater them.
1: Okay.
2: Because
1: that's the trick.
2: The problem with overwatering is you can get root rot. And after that takes place, or other certain bacteria or other things, it's really hard to combat it. And you might just have to throw it out. But people just think, oh, it needs water like almost every day or something. It's like, No, especially inside, it's going to be much cooler and less sunlight. So that evaporation is going to be much, much less. And also make sure that it's getting a good amount of sunlight. So on a windowsill, and actually the closer it is to the windowsill, like I think it says for how many inches you're away, you lose certain degrees. So have it really close to
1: Interesting.
2: There.
1: Interesting.
2: Oh, and then turn the plant every few days.
1: Okay.
2: Because it's only getting one side of the plant, the sunlight.
1: Right, of course. Yes, of course. The term black thumb comes up.
2: Yeah.
1: Right. That means someone who doesn't have a green thumb, basically. Yeah. What is a good indoor plant to start with if they wanted to start? Let's say I just moved into an apartment. I'm just starting out creating a little life for myself, and I want a plant.
2: I think succulents are
1: good. Succulents, okay.
2: Because they're pretty hard to kill.
1: Okay.
2: I've had them outside, and they've gone so long without water, and I thought there's no way they're coming back. And they come back.
1: Yeah.
2: They're really strong. So the main thing with those, a good strategy also, get yourself a moisture meter. It's like this probe you can stab into the dirt, and it will tell you how wet your soil is. Because sometimes we just assume, they need water because it's been so many days. Well, it's like, how hot has it been? How much sunlight has it been? How big is it? With the moisture. And then you could feel the top. It's dry. It's like, no, go like an inch or two down. But a moisture meter can go even deeper than that. And on a good amount of plants, you actually want them to dry out between waterings. Because as it does that, the water goes down further and further into the pot. And the roots sense that, and they actually dive deeper.
1: Perfect.
2: And so, because if you just give it water every little day, that encourages shallow root growth.
1: So now I'm going to ask you a question about unusual plants. What is the most unusual plant that you have grown or tried to grow?
2: Most unusual plant? Right now it's probably a purple cherry tomato.
1: Oh, okay.
2: Yeah.
1: Why? Do you treat them any differently than a regular tomato?
2: I've only come across them in the last few years. I saw some things on TV about them, and like a Good Day Sacramento program, they had one where they were talking about that. And now I'm just trying to grow them, and they're going pretty well. But it's just so weird to see purple cherry tomatoes.
1: Yeah, of course.
2: And it actually has different health benefits because of that purple color.
1: Okay.
2: So one of the things I learned in nutrition when I got my bachelor's is that you can't just break down food into just the vitamins and minerals. That is true. There's often sometimes things that are there called phytochemicals that are from the colors of it that actually have benefits to it. So like just like other purple foods, these purple tomatoes, they have the same kind of tomato nutrients, but they have that different color. They have other ones in it too.
1: Yeah, of course. Interesting.
2: And they're rare.
1: Like okay, so that's the most unusual you've grown. Let's switch it up here. What is the most spectacular failure you have grown that just didn't work?
2: Spectacular failure. Let me think about that.
1: Has to be something.
2: I've killed a lot of plants. I think the most spectacular wasn't just one plant. I made a mistake where I confused ready to use and concentrate. So I thought I was spraying ready to use chemicals, which means it's already diluted. But I was instead spraying the concentrate on the plants, and that it killed 6-8 of my plants because it just burned them to a crisp.
1: Of course,
2: yeah. So
1: of course,
2: so that's probably and by the time I realized it, I was like, oh, all these plants are going to die.
1: What's your favorite time of the year in the garden?
2: It's probably, I think, I think either early spring when we're planting stuff, getting in the ground where we can be outside most of the day and it's not too hot. I like that. But I also like it, believe it or not, when we're in the thick of the summer, because that's when the stuff is growing the most and I get most produce. And I actually like the challenge of getting out there early and seeing how efficient I can be and get as much stuff done in as little time as possible. Kind of like gamify it.
1: Oh. Okay. So, in that case, you're not trying to get out of the garden quickly. You're just doing it for efficiency.
2: Yeah, because I've learned, because there's other places, like I'm also helping out at the library in Woodland with their garden. And I also, I work at a school and I'm helping out with their garden too.
1: Okay.
2: So if I'm more efficient here, that means I can then have more time over there.
1: Of course. So right during COVID and quite a while after COVID, I started making bread, right?
2: Okay.
1: Instead of gardening. I was growing bread, right?
2: Yeah.
1: In the oven. And I would take it to neighbors and I was becoming their best friend.
2: Oh.
1: How about gardening? When you said you grew a lot of cucumbers,
2: yeah.
1: you can't eat them all.
2: No.
1: So you who do you share them with?
2: Great question. So believe it or not, most of the things in my garden are not for me. Like most of the stuff I grow in there is for my mom, my grandparents, my uncle, and to give it to them. Like I grow a lot of Swiss chard. I don't eat the stuff, but they love it.
1: Okay.
2: And just to see my grandma and grandpa happy to get the chard, it makes all those hours in the sun and all the difficulty just for those moments of seeing them happy with something. And then they'll text me saying how, oh, it was so good. Thank you. And it's really great. Or at the school I work at, we grew close to almost 300 cucumbers.
1: Wow.
2: In our first go. And what was great is at the end of the day, you see a lot of kids saying, hey, can we get some produce? And we go to the kitchen, they load up their bag, and then they're just so grateful because a lot of the students are food insecure. And so when they're able to take stuff like that home that they grew themselves.
1: Okay. So we're almost out of time.
2: Okay.
1: Okay. We got a little bit of music going in the background. We've got maybe a minute to do this. This is a quick lightning round.
2: Yeah.
1: Okay. Favorite tree.
2: Favorite what?
1: Tree.
2: Maple.
1: Tomatoes or peppers?
2: Tomatoes.
1: Sunrise or sunset in the garden?
2: Sunset.
1: Compost pile or worm bin?
2: Or what?
1: Worm bin.
2: Compost pile.
1: Coffee first or gardening first?
2: Coffee first.
1: Oh, good man, good man. Well, that's a plant.
2: Yeah.
1: Right? One plant everyone should grow.
2: I think cucumbers.
1: All righty. John Murrieta, thank you so much for coming. We've got just a few seconds. I need to say that you're listening to KDRT 95.7 in Davis, California. We're also on Facebook. Look for Hello Davis on Facebook. John, will you come back and visit us?
2: Yeah, if you'll have me back, I would love to be able to talk more about gardening, or also that I'm disabled and I garden this way. Maybe people want to hear about that too.
1: Perfect.
2: We'll find out. Take care, everyone.
1: You got it. Thank you. Bye now.

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0: Joy, gentle friends. Sarah Tapps at the Catered headquarters today. Sorry for the late start. Sometimes it gets a little crowded in the hallways over here at the Catered headquarters. So thank you for being tuned to 95.7 FM Davis on the dial. And perhaps you are streaming worldwide. Thank you very much. Really quickly, I need to say that the views expressed on the Awesome Patrol show do not, but they might, represent the views of Davis Media Access or K-Dirt. I'm pretty sure we all stand for great jams, and that's what I'm going to serve tonight, along with a little extra sparkle. I have a girlfriend, an old dear friend in the booth, who might be a brand new DJ by a year's end, fingers crossed. So, do you have a DJ name?
1: Ooh, Anej.
0: Anej DJ. Ooh, that just gave me the chills. All right, all right. I love that. Good vocalization. You sound great on the mic. Would you just read a K-Dirt call for me pretty clear and just regular you're listening to so we can get the business out of the way and have a lot of fun together?
1: Hey, folks. 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
0: county across the nation, maybe even around the world. We got friends in Ireland.
1: Hi, Mom. Listening in from Florida tonight.
0: Fantastic. Yeah, I love this. The constellation of creatives is big and huge. So I am Sarah Tapps. It's Wednesday, 6 p.m. on KDRT 95.7, and I'm wishing you so much joy, gentle friends. What I'm offering, I'm giving you my brand new releases. We're kicking it off with Widow Speak. This is Angel Number off the Roses record that I'm very, very excited to share with you. We're going to hear a brand new track from Kells right after that, and then something from

0: Joy Dental friends. Sometimes it takes you 7 or 8 minutes to get it together on the Awesome Patrol show. Today it took 11. And that's what we're going to dial the volume up to. So thank you for being tuned to KDRT 95.7 FM Davis on the dial. My name is Sarah Tapps, and I am so honored to be sitting here with JoJo.
1: It's so great to be here, Sarah.
0: Dude, we've been threatening this for a while.
1: Yeah, no, it took a little bit of time to come together, but...
0: Life be lifin', but we never have, you know, too many things on the calendar to not fit in a little radio.
1: You got to make it happen.
0: I mean, at least once a week, right?
1: Yeah.
0: At least for some of us. Some of us have the booth habit pretty strong this summer.
1: I am
0: you're boothing hard.
1: Yeah.
0: You're boothing so hard. It's
1: straight
0: really
1: up
0: cool.
1: McDonald's because I'm loving it.
0: Yeah, great. That makes me so happy. And I'm just like, thank you for joining the Nutty Wild family, the cast of characters that get to come here and volunteer and pour their hearts into the station.
1: Thanks for having me.
0: Totally.
1: I love it here.
0: Yeah. Okay, let's do some business. The views expressed on TAPS, the Awesome Patrol Show, may or may not represent. They don't, but they kind of do. No, do not represent the views of Davis Media Access or KDIRT, but I will say this. We all stand for awesome music, and that's what we're going to play.
1: Absolutely.
0: Okay, so kind of like a loose framework to freestyle within tonight. Golden Hour?
1: Golden Hour.
0: Right? Because, like, I don't know about you, but this is my favorite time in Davis, like this little August period, like July and August are my favorite towny times because it's our town again.
1: Yeah. And I mean, for most of it, like this past week has obviously been an exception, but for most of it.
0: Oh my God, to the sweaty rule? Sheesh.
1: Right. For most of it, this summer hasn't been too bad.
0: No, it's been phenomenal.
1: And I feel now that it's been pretty horrible for a few days. I can safely say that without fear of reprisal.
0: No. Like, this is Golden Hour, hashtag sweaty edition, perhaps. You know, I would like, I could make my my oldest son like, if I said moist edition.
1: Oof.
0: I know, so gross. All right, well, it took us a minute to pull this off, so we're going to go ahead and just move into a song called Happy Hour. Our bearings, because now everything's working.
1: Yeah,
0: thanks
1: we're on
0: for
1: it.
0: Yeah. Okay. Sometimes it also takes four sets of eyes, four arms, and you know, the brain trust that is us. Thanks for being with us tonight, JoJo. It's so fun. And whoever's listening, thank you for being a part of it. 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

So, somewhere sitting between your mouth and your gut is a centerpiece, and it's big, and it's gold, with grandeur, and it's throbbing, demanding all of this attention. Attention. Attention. So you place it outside of yourself, and what resides within it is supreme, supreme you. And you step right on in.

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1: You want me to go first? I'm going first.
0: Go first. Okay, yeah, do it.
1: John Emery, Schiller, and Shorty welcome Holler live in the studio on the Next That California Sound.
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1: 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And if you're wondering, Holler have crafted their own heavy sound drawing on a variety of inspirations, along with love 70s and 80s rock and metal to build a unique brand of music with the group. 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
0: Did you say the Boardwalk?
1: I did.
0: Have you ever seen a show there in your lifetime?
1: I never have.
0: Wait a second. I thought you were a lifer here.
1: I don't know that I've ever been to Orangevale. Not that I recall, anyway.
0: It's not that memorable. But, I mean, the Boardwalk, there was, like, a lot of crazy hair bands and, like, late 90s, early 2000s, weirdo. It's kind of like a roadhouse out in the middle of nowhere.
1: Yeah.
0: Yeah. I didn't even know it was still around. Great job. Wonderful.
1: Hey.
0: Maybe there should be a DJ field trip.
1: That would be great. I'd be down.
0: I know, right? There should be DJ field trips.
1: I think so.
0: Good thing we're on some committees.
1: Yes.
0: All right. What else can we tell all our fans and friends about? Well, it is hot out there, as we mentioned. 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If you care for more information, including pool hours and facility rentals, campusrecreation.ucdavis.edu, and please click on aquatics. Splish splash. You know what? I'm going to hold off on this arboretum. I'm going to, like, we'll make him want it.
1: Okay.
0: Because I think Hello Davis just had a really cool

0: Sorry, I had to. I'm sorry, I was a preschool teacher. Okay, for a long time, but no longer, no longer. Okay, so what do we have up next? It's your turn. You're
1: going. Next is the School of Seven Bells with Half Asleep.
0: Let's do it. KDRG 95.7, Davis.

0: We need a moment of silence. There's nothing that can follow that. Nothing. I mean, can you tell us the lore? Can we get the lore on that really quick? Because, oh my God.
1: I
0: can't even talk right now. My brain hurts. You broke me.
1: I don't know a whole lot about it other than it was on a box set or on a bonus track of a like expanded edition of something. I first heard it on a Solid Steel radio show from like 2000, 2001, and it was just kind of in the middle of something, and I was like, what is going on right now? And so,
0: besides magic.
1: Yeah, no, it's amazing. It was like hilarious the first few times, and then like the more I listened to it, it's just like, I miss you. It's refreshing. It's invigorating and refreshing.
0: Yeah, I feel more vitality. Definitely feel a little more vitality. I hope you do too out there, listeners. 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Thanks for listening. Thanks for being a part of our community. I'm going to try with Summertime. This is Clap, 2 A's, all caps, exclamation point, off the Dune album. Enjoy and with joy, gentle friends.

0: 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Thanks for being tuned. And if you happen to live outside of the bubble, we love it when you surf the web and find kdrt.org because we're there worldwide all the time, 24/7, streaming songs, offering replays. What else? There's tons of cool things on the website, actually.
1: Yeah, lots of replays.
0: Lots of blogs.
1: Yeah.
0: Photos.
1: Events. Do we have events?
0: Yeah, there is. Events. Yeah, we got events. We got events. Yeah, and there's also ways to get involved. If, you know, you think that you have the jokes that it takes to get behind one of these mics. Just kidding. Everybody can do this.
1: Yeah, and, you know, don't be shy or afraid. I was shy and afraid about it.
0: For how long? How long did you wait?
1: Probably a month or so. I mean,
0: you really thought about it. You were like, should I do it? Should I not?
1: I was like, yeah, because, you know, I have a fear of change and new things.
0: This is new. And there's lots of change here.
1: but then I was like, you know, what's the worst that can happen? The worst that happens is that I don't like it and I end up not doing it and I wasted some hours.
0: But that's not the truth.
1: Totally the opposite.
0: Not the truth.
1: No, yeah, it's like,
0: oh my gosh.
1: I wish I'd done this so much earlier, but I think if I'd done it so like a lot earlier, it wouldn't have the impact that it is having.
0: It's super potent for you.
1: Yeah.
0: And you know what? It's kind of infectious. It ripples. You make me want to do my shows louder and prouder again. It's kind of cool.
1: Nice.
0: And so I love it when you invite me to yours. Thank you for coming to mine.
1: Oh, yeah. Thanks for having me.
0: Like, we got to make this a quarterly.
1: Yeah, no, it's...
0: At least.
1: Your turn next.
0: Fine. Okay.
1: You know where to find me.
0: Monday.
1: 1 to 3.
0: In the booth. Doing the things.
1: Sonic Rehab.
0: We love Sonic Rehab.
1: I love it, too. It's my Sonic Rehab.
0: Right? And that's really, honestly, this show at some points in my life, because I've been doing this for 13 years now.
1: Yeah.
0: Which feels crazy to say out loud. So crazy to say. But when things were really, really rocky, topsy-turvy, right? Because that's like many cycles of life to share with the community. This anchored me when I was in a really, like, going through a big dark night of the soul. So I am glad that you have caught the catered bug. It looks good on you.
1: Thanks.
0: Yeah, no,
1: it feels really, really good.
0: Well, it's the happiest place in town and one of the happiest places in town.
1: Yeah.
0: This is better than Disneyland.
1: Absolutely.
0: For sure.
1: You don't have to wait in line as long.
0: No.
1: Mostly.
0: Go ahead and submit a program proposal. Find out. 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We're awesome patrolling. Sarah Taps and JoJo in the booth. Thanks for being a part of it.
1: Welcome along, folks.

0: friends and listeners. Sometimes 90 minutes goes by in like 42, even if you start 11 minutes late.
1: Yeah, no, it seemed like less than 42.
0: I know. We'll do it again soon.
1: Yeah.
0: Thanks for coming.
1: Thanks
0: and hanging
1: for having
0: out.
1: Me.
0: Yeah. Joy Journal friends, The Serialist is up next.
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The views expressed on the Serialist Grindhouse show do not represent the views of Davis Media Access or Catered. And the Serialist Grindhouse does not cover responsibilities for any and all injuries in the Grindhouse, such as dismemberment, mutilation, disembowelment, disfigurement, mangled beyond all recognition, visions, truth beyond all grandeur. Hello, everybody. Crackling thunder, howling winds. Howl screams and howls from the deep blackened woods. Monsters, demons, ghouls, skeletons, all kinds of things of darkness gathering at the house, at the center of the cemetery, at the center of the Grindhouse. 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I'm the Serialist, and we have a bunch of deathcore lined up for this evening that will bring 808 drops that will break your speakers in all the right ways. Burn to the ground.

0: 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Jack Links.
1: Gotta have Jack Links. Get some gummy bears, some kitty, some Emmy.
0: It's the trucker diet right here.
1: That's right, baby.

0: And that was Side A wrapping it up for us. You are tuned into KDRT 95.7 FM Davis, California. You are inside of the Grindhouse right now. And right now, at this moment, I got Sarah Tapps in the room with me.
1: What's up, Grindhouse? I'm just popping in for a quick catered alert because Holler is coming live to the studio on Monday, August 10th, 6 p.m. The California Sound is hosting Holler, who have crafted their own heavy sound. They draw on a variety of inspo. 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You can catch Hausler here on KDRT Monday, August 10th, and their CD release party is happening on August 15th at the Boardwalk in Orangevale. 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
0: Thank you, Sarah Tapps, for hollering out to the cater community. It always feels good to be inclusive. And now, back into the grind.

And just before the ethereal jukebox ends all of its tracks tonight, I'd like to quickly go over the track list of tonight's artists. On side A, we got Drifter in the Woods by Among Them in the Trenches, Trencher Torment by Playing Guts, by playing with Guts of Torso, Perpetual Agony by Shoot the Messenger, and Trucker Diet by Imperfected Solitude with a vocal collab by Blocks for Me. And on side B, we got Stitched Together by Donnie Brasco, Frank Booth by Sound Out the Braille, and last but not least, and what you're about and what you're listening to currently, Chasm of the Abyss by Disfigured Depravity with a vocal collab by Angel of Cephalotropsy fame.

And that was Chasm of the Abyss by Disfigured Depravity wrapping it up for us. You are tuned in to KDRT 95.7 FM Davis, California, KDRT.org. You are in the closing hours of the Grindhouse. We're tucking away. All the werewolves are returning to their human forms. The ghouls and vampires are returning to their coffins. The chainsaw has sang its saw. The sledgehammer has bludgeoned its melodies. And from my blackened heart to yours. To anyone who has tuned in, thank you for listening. This is the Serialist, signing off.

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1: 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Hi, everybody, and welcome to Independent and Local. We play music by independent artists, many of them performing at venues near you. We also have occasional moments of reflection on topics worth thinking about, so sit back and relax. The journey begins with Thieves These Days, with a track from their Silhouettes album. It's titled Racing Hearts.

That was Elaine Davidson singing Turning the Tide. It's a track from her Moon and Tide album. Next up is 530 singing South Dakota Days. It's on their Simple album.

That was Dance of Love by According to Bazooka. It's on their Easy Come, Easy Go album. Next up is Alicia Murphy singing Raindrops. It's on her EP entitled It Is and It Isn't.

0: Yeah, listen to them raindrops. Yeah, listen to the raindrops dropping, dropping, droppity drop. Yeah, keep dropping.
1: This is KDRT Davis, California, 95.7 FM. I am that voice.

That was New Moon by Andrew Corbett. It's on his album entitled Moments of Grace. Next up is Rat Race by Banjo Bones. It's a track from his album entitled Place of Dead Roads.

That was Smile at Me by Cedar Seeger. It's on his Back Up the Canyon album. Next up is Chi Trigas singing Green Wind.

Hi there. This is Mark LaMare, and you're listening to KDRT Davis, 95.7 FM.

That was Rockin' Kite by Marc Lemaire. It's on his Home Isn't Home album. Next up is Hobby Horse with the title track from their Earthrise EP.

That was Ghosts by Kevin Fagan. It's a track from his album entitled I Will Think of You. Next up is Bruise by Dave Nachmanoff. It's a track from his album entitled Spinoza's Dream.

And that's the show, folks. Join us again next week for another journey on the sea of music, ideas, and independence. This is KDRT, Davis, California, 95.7 FM. I'm Sam Hawk. 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

Rockford Files. Good evening. You are tuned to the Night Train Cocktail Lounge, riding the rails back into the past, kicking up the dust into the dusk, listening to sounds from back when. I'm your host, Brian Manley. Happy to be back this week. Sorry to have missed last week. Minor complications with the human body. Let me tell you where we've been so far on this journey together tonight. Thank you for joining me for it. That was the Rockford Files theme that ended that set. The Litter in there from 1967 doing Codeine from their album Distortions. The Pacesetters with a track called Victim of Loneliness. Masqueraders performing How. A weird track from Cabaret Voltaire, but every track from Cabaret Voltaire is weird. Makes Your Mouth Go Funny was the name of the song. And started everything off with Eddie G. Giles doing Go Go Train. Again, this is the Night Train Cocktail Lounge. Transistors are recommended. Let's listen to some more music here in the Night Train Cocktail Lounge. And I think we're going to do that with The Runaways.

and a girl to the territory of the poor men who live by killing. A girl who has experienced so much that only sadistic brutality can thrill her.

Dee Dee Sharp with Baby Cakes ended that set. Lee Morgan in there, The Lion and the Wolf from the Leeway album. Art Blakey on drums. And I think that just got reissued. The Runaways doing Saturday Night Special, 1977's And Now The Runaways. And this is the Night Train Cocktail Lounge. I'm your host, Brian Manley. Thank you for being here. Thank you for listening to the Night Train Cocktail Lounge. Got a little bit more to go. And I'm going to get this started with a little bit of disco magic from the Electric Horseman soundtrack.

0: I think we could get to know them and the organization of their world without too much trouble. But I doubt that we could ever feel part of the medieval world. We would have to forget too much that is fundamental to our way of thinking. And we would have to accept too much that as modern men we have forgotten or rejected.
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2: Monday called me early, coming down by surprise.

Rube Song from 1905. Rube Song was the performer. The song was called And Then I Laughed. 1905. From 1971, we heard Chichi Santucci and Enzo Scopa doing Muriel from the album Mirage. We had Kris Kristofferson in there from 1972 with Smile at Me Again, live at RCA Studios. Dave Grusin from the Electric Horseman soundtrack doing Disco Magic. That brings us to the end of the Night Train Cocktail Lounge. Stay tuned to the station for more excellent programming. I'll be back next week. I'm going to go to Nigeria, 1970. Chief Commander Ebenezer Obey. Everyone have a great week.

Riz Orchestra, one man roots blues band. When I'm cruising through Yolo County, I'm listening to KDRTLP in Davis, California. Ha ha.

Good evening, you're listening to Jazz After Dark. I'm Don Shore, coming to you from 95.7 FM, KDRT LP, broadcasting from Davis, California. Harry James there with Home James. Coming up tonight, Fats Waller, Lena Horne, Hank Mobley, Jerry Mulligan, Annie Ross and Zoot Sims, Mose Allison, Etta Jones, Herbie Mann, Rosemary Clooney, Ramsey Lewis Trio, Ella Fitzgerald, Joe Pass, and Paul Desmond, all tonight on Jazz After Dark. 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Wayne joins prior hosts Alligator, Lee Maddox, and Rod Mosienko in bringing you the sounds of this long-running, iconic band from the San Francisco Bay Area. What a long, strange trip. That's the Golden Road, Tuesdays at 2, replay Sundays, 6 to 8 p.m. Coming up first, Fats Waller with the Minor Drag from 1929, Lena Horne, Stormy Weather, then Hank Mobley, The More I See You from his Roll Call album from 1957.

Coming up next, Jerry Mulligan, Crazy Day from the Jerry Mulligan Songbook, 1957. Annie Ross and Zoot Sims with Funky Old Blues from their 1959 release, A Gasser. Then two from Mose Allison, we'll hear Don't Get Around Much Anymore and It's Crazy from 1958.

Up next, Etta Jones with Nature Boy from her Holler release, 1960. Herbie Mann, Consolacio from 1962. Rosemary Clooney, Blues in the Night. And then we'll hear the Ramsey Lewis Trio, You've Been Talking About Me, Baby, from the In Crowd live release from 1965.

0: Up next, Ella Fitzgerald, My Funny Valentine, live at Mr. Kelly's, 1958, and then With Joe Pass, Mood Indigo from 1983.
1: Thank you. Funny Valentine, Indigo. Right? Ooh.

Thank you so much.

Let Paul Desmond take it out here with Take 10 from 1973. 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

0: we've learned through feats of investigative journalism and documents that have been published that the oil industry engaged in a long-range campaign to promote climate denial. But when it comes to the methane story specifically, that story hasn't been fully told before.
1: If you've heard natural gas depicted as a more environmentally friendly fuel alternative as compared to traditional oil and gasoline, you're definitely not alone. Unfortunately, it's not true. This week on Sea Change Radio, we welcome two researchers from the Center for Climate Integrity, Rebecca Lieber and Rebecca John, to discuss their report profiling the natural gas industry's efforts over the past several decades to mislead the public about its products. We examine the dangers of methane gas emissions that were kept quiet for so many years, talk about the powerful messaging behind the word natural gas, and look at how effective the industry has been in positioning natural gas as a bridge fuel to fight climate change.

0: 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They are researchers at the Center for Climate Integrity. 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
2: Hi, thanks for having us today.
0: So you two were the lead investigators for a big report that your organization just published. It's entitled The Fraud of Clean, in quotations, The Fraud of Clean Natural Gas, How Big Oil and Gas Created the Myth that Natural Gas is a Climate Solution. So before we start to unearth the findings of your report, maybe one of you could give us a brief overview of the Center for Climate Integrity and what the mission of the organization is all about.
1: Yeah, so I'm Rebecca Lieber, and sorry for making this so confusing with two Rebeccas, but I'm a researcher for the Center for Climate Integrity, and we are a nonprofit focused on accountability for the oil and gas industry for its deception and damages on climate change.
0: And could you give us an idea of the size of the organization and its history?
1: I believe our staff is around 30-something people. And the organization has focused on different areas of climate damages. We have a kind of a parallel project that has been focused on plastics. So the predecessor for this natural gas report, there was a report a couple years ago on the plastics deception. So that's just an example of the work. The natural gas project, though, really kicked off around about 2 years ago when I joined CCI. This is a report that builds on many years of work that both Rebecca and I have put in on this issue and the questions around natural gas and the industry creating this myth around clean gas. So while this project itself has been about 2 years in the works, it really rests on a large amount of work that preceded it.
0: Yes. So we've heard for decades that natural gas is this bridge fuel. It's clean. It's not ideal, but it's better than so many other alternatives out there. And it will help us get to net zero emissions and help fight climate change. Rebecca John, maybe you can give us a little bit of a history. It goes all the way back almost 60 years to when the industry actually knew the dangers of natural gas.
2: Yeah, sure. What you see in the documents and what you see in the history is this very long history of the gas industry selling itself, selling its product as clean. Better for the air, better for the environment. And that begins in the late 60s, very early 70s. And then as you move through the decades and people become concerned about climate change, the science of climate change becomes stronger and more accepted. The gas industry faces a threat to its business from concerns about climate change and from use of fossil fuels. And at that point, given that carbon dioxide was really the main greenhouse gas that people were concerned about in the mid-1980s, the gas industry starts to expand on its clean image that it had built up since the early 1970s and scale it up to argue that gas not only could help with air pollution concerns, but it was also the fossil fuel to use that could in fact reduce greenhouse gas emissions. And it took the lessons that it had learned over these previous decades and very effectively employed them in this incredibly successful campaign to sell gas as a climate solution, and one that has continued from the late 80s, early 90s up to the present day.
0: Rebecca Lieber, what are some of the most effective tools that the industry used to perpetuate this myth that natural gas is just fine and dandy?
1: Yeah, so the methods are a big part of this report and our findings of the various vehicles that the industry used to get this message to the public, policymakers, and really establish this myth around gas that has been long-lasting and we see the repercussions today. So a lot of these will sound familiar if you know the story around the tobacco industry and its deception over the harms of cigarette smoke. In fact, there are some of the same actors and PR consultants that worked with the gas industry as worked with tobacco. So those tactics include sponsoring their own research and scientific studies that muddied the waters on natural gas's impacts on health and the climate. Another was very heavy advertising campaigns that really indoctrinated the public to this idea that gas is clean and better than every other kind of fuel or the alternative of electricity, and hiring lots of consultants, the sponsoring independent seeming work through the Gas Research Institute, which had this aura of, it seemed independent in that it had Institute in its title. In fact, the founding documents show that this was part of the intention in establishing it. But when you look at the board, the funding for this group, all of that was very tightly controlled by the gas industry itself. It was another arm of the industry. So this campaign we're talking about here was really multifaceted. It wasn't just one tactic at one time, but a very long-ranging campaign taken on by multiple groups representing the industry.
0: So let's dive into the science if we can. We know about methane gas release, but is that something that had been buried by the oil and gas industry as being harmful, or is there more to the story than that?
2: Yeah, so there is a little bit more to the story than that. And what you've got are two things going on. There's the science on the industry's methane emissions and how much was being released into the atmosphere from its operations. And at the same time, you have the science, atmospheric science, about understanding of methane as a greenhouse gas. And both of those things really pick up in the 1960s. So we have found, as part of the investigation, we have an industry review that was commissioned by the American Petroleum Institute in 1968, in which they were informed that methane from oil fields and from gas distribution systems was escaping into the atmosphere. And then they were also told at this point that methane from fossil fuels had been detected in the atmosphere. So we know that they were connecting the dots on that as early as the late 60s. And what we see as the science develops, we also parallel track in our report how industry is monitoring these developments at every stage. And in fact, sometimes it was sponsoring this research itself and receiving the news direct from its own scientists. So you have this growing awareness of the gas industries and oil and gas industries' own methane emissions across the 60s, 70s, and 80s. And particularly, there's a very powerful study from 1979 that this outfit that Rebecca was just talking about, the Gas Research Institute, funded, looking into gas that was, say, being wasted at oil fields and gas distribution facilities, and finding that there was a large quantity of gas that was being released. Some of it was being reported, but it also registered that significant amounts were not being reported, and these could be 4 to 5 times the reported amounts. So we know that in 1979, they were aware that their methane emissions were much larger than the statistics that were being shown on paper. And by this point, the industry also knew about methane as a greenhouse gas, because we have a very important NASA study from 1976, which was the first to calculate the potential warming power of increasing methane releases into the atmosphere. And this really put the whole world on notice, including the industry, that methane was a greenhouse gas that needed to be taken account of and considered. But despite this, the industry continued to sell gas as energy for the future throughout the 1980s, and to continue to argue that gas was an environmental solution. And very quickly then, over the early 80s, we have 3 studies that we know the industry knew about. In fact, one of them was funded by industry, tracking the fact that methane was growing in the atmosphere at the rate of 2% per year, and that then this methane could be traced to fossil fuel operations. And then in 1985, exactly, a big study that broke through to the cover of the New York Times, so really became public knowledge that fossil fuel emissions, fossil fuel operations were directly contributing to increases in methane, which when taken together could account for as serious a greenhouse problem. Sorry, when taken together with other trace gases, as they were called, could account for as serious a problem for climate as carbon dioxide.

0: This week's show is dedicated to the memory of Glenn Hansard, a wonderful musician who just passed away at the age of 56. This is Alex Wise on Sea Change Radio, and I'm speaking to Rebecca John and Rebecca Lieber from the Center for Climate Integrity. So, Rebecca John, as you were just spelling out the history of the oil and gas industry's efforts to hide a lot of the pernicious effects of natural gas, up till maybe 10, 15 years ago, the environmental side of natural gas was pretty much limited to fracking and human health concerns in terms of the real publicity. We saw movies like Gasland, and fracking was presented to the American public in political debates and stuff. It was more like the emissions issues were glossed over, and it was really much more of a human health concern for a local issue. And so then it would say, well, yeah, so some of these people in communities might suffer, but globally, natural gas is so much better than what we've been doing. It's a bridge fuel. So how did the industry succeed in keeping those two worlds, the emissions versus the local human health crises, separate, and then use that to their advantage?
1: Yeah, I'll just say quickly, and then Rebecca Lieber can add if she likes. It's true. The picture you're painting is testament to the industry's success in its campaign and its messaging, that public concern was not more pronounced about methane emissions as a greenhouse gas issue and as a climate problem. And how are they so successful? Well, the industry deployed what they called as a total advocacy effort. And I think that sums up their entire campaign really well. They used advertising, catchy slogans. They maximized the clean myth that they'd spent decades building up, leveraging it into expanding that into gas as a climate solution, building on all that goodwill that they built up with the public. But they also carried out their other tactic, the other branch of their group of tactics, which was to fund research that undermined or discredited independent science that was claiming, arguing, showing, demonstrating the harms of gas, the harms of methane. And they carried on doing this year after year. And they also very effectively worked to sell, as you mentioned, gas as a bridge fuel, arguing that it was going to be a bridge to a transition. So that was a very positive, hopeful message, and a lot of people were carried along with that message. But in fact, that message that it could be a solution, that it was even an interim solution, was based on a very shaky grounds. It was actually based on a falsehood that is contained within a gas industry funded study that it jointly carried out with the EPA between 1990 and 1996, that became the cornerstone of US methane emissions estimates. And it was on this basis that the figure, a very low figure for the industry's methane emissions, was produced, and which they then argued extensively that justified the approach of expanding gas to reduce greenhouse gas emissions. But when you lift the lid on that and you look into the study as we did, we filed a Freedom of Information Act request and obtained some records through that public records request, which really shone a massive light on this study and showed just how flawed the basis for those gas industry claims were. But unfortunately, you know, this is now 30 years later, and a lot of methane has been put into the atmosphere since then.
0: We look at the EPA today under the Trump administration as this runaway rogue organization in so many ways. It's foxes guarding the hen house. But what went wrong at the EPA in the early 90s to come up with this report? And maybe you can explain its failings.
2: I think, like you point out to many people today, the idea of agency capture might not be the most surprising, but there are a lot of implications that came from this story 30 years ago that are important to revisit today and to understand. And that's because the EPA, essentially, as Rebecca was talking about, turned over its technical review to industry panelists and essentially ceded a lot of the independent scrutiny, and they ceded review to the industry.
0: why would they cede review to the industry? Was it just a question of resources, or was there something more malicious at play?
2: What we have to go on are the records from some EPA officials that Rebecca had obtained through a FOIA request. So taking them at their word in what they wrote in memos at the time. The EPA officials, including the project manager, admitted that one of the problems was lack of capacity and lack of expertise. So the lack of capacity, this remember, was the 90s. So this is on the EPA is essentially dealing with the consequences of the Reagan administration before it and years of cuts to its budget, even while the EPA had an expanding purview over over clean air and eventually climate change. So one of these issues was capacity. Another was the expertise, because industry had so much control over the methodology of this study, including the data collection itself and the site selection. The EPA officials admitted they wouldn't, and I'm paraphrasing here, but that they wouldn't be able to find errors even if they could look.
0: That's a pretty sweeping, bold statement.
1: Yeah, what they said was the deputy division director said he was unlikely to find problems even if they do exist. So he was really admitting on paper, and we can see it in his handwritten notes that we have through the public records request, saying he just didn't have the knowledge, the expertise to be able to assess and properly evaluate the data and the methodology that the study was based on, and this very low methane emissions estimate that the study found overall was based upon.
2: Yeah, exactly. So these were a couple of reasons why the study ended up where it was. But whether you ascribe a malicious motive from the EPA itself, I think is irrelevant here, because this study had a tremendous impact for decades. So the results were suitable to industry's purposes to make the case that gas was better than coal and oil, and that it could serve, quote, as a bridge fuel and a climate solution. This is something that the industry then turns aggressively to promote, that the EPA study that they had lots of control over essentially proves that point. And the study itself, the approaches, its methane estimates and emissions factors ends up being influential for years. And we're talking about not just Republican administrations, but Democratic administrations relying on these numbers to make policy decisions. So this study became influential again in driving Obama administration decisions. It plays a key role in our greenhouse gas inventory estimates and has for years. And one reason that scientists have pointed to why the federal government consistently underestimates methane emissions are some problems, underlying problems with this study. So we do have in writing a lot of what went wrong at the time, but there is such a long tail for the consequences here, and the level of industry control really shaping what was a runaway successful campaign. Mm-hmm.

0: message comes from. No doubt it's been very useful to the gas industry to continue that terminology, because it does. It makes it seem, you know, trees are natural, plants are natural. It makes it seem something positive and nice. But as far as finding any documents that specifically showed the industry consciously seeking to use and perpetuate this term natural gas, we didn't come across anything like that. But what we did come across again and again and again is the industry seeking to brand gas as clean. I mean, we see in the 1970s it funding J. Walter Thompson, you know, looking to the myth makers of corporate America to kind of absolutely carve out this image for the industry. So the first campaign that they used in this sphere was, the tagline was gas, clean energy for today and tomorrow. And that began in 1972. And it's, you know, you can see it's such a powerful slogan, but it was one that was very prescient, because of course here we are in 2026 and gas is the prime energy source for the US and many other countries around the world.
1: So what is the Center for Climate Integrity hoping to get out of this report, and what is the goal behind it, and how do you two hope that it changes the debate around this fuel?
0: Yeah, well, I mean, what I would like to say is, first and foremost, I think our motivation for carrying out this investigation and writing this report was just to find out more about this untold chapter of history. You know, we're very familiar with the industry's carbon dioxide deception. And from our research over many years going back, it was clear that there was a similar thing happening with methane, but we didn't have the documents behind the scenes to show that. And this investigation we wanted to pursue, we wanted to see what really happened, which big actors were involved. We wanted to put some flesh on the bones of the, you know, external picture that we could see beginning to form. And that's, I think, what we have done here. We have really just, you know, said what's told people what's happened. This is what happened to the best of our knowledge, and we're trying to fill in this big historical gap, this big piece of missing jigsaw, and to present this evidence. You know, all the documents we found and are included in the report we've made public, so that it's open access for journalists, for academics, for researchers, for anybody interested in this history, which is so important to all of us living, I think, on the planet today, and future generations, that it's out there. So that's our number one priority. I think that, you know, we live in democracies, and our vote is based on free activity, and the quality of our electoral voice is only based on the quality of information we get. So all of this hopefully will go out towards helping our democracy more robust and people being able to make better decisions.
2: I will just add that the questions we answer here have been questions I've had for many years before taking on this challenge, doing reporting on the oil and gas industry. This is something that I have come across a lot. I've heard people just wonder, what's the deal with natural gas? We've learned through feats of investigative journalism and documents that have been published that the oil industry engaged in a long-range campaign to promote climate denial. But when it comes to the methane story specifically, that story hasn't been fully told before. So really the aim for this project was putting some heft behind, how do we get those answers and where are those answers?
1: So I applaud you both for the excellent report. We will be linking to it on seachangeradio.com. People can go to climateintegrity.org to learn more about it and read it. Rebecca John and Rebecca Lieber, thanks so much for being my guests on Sea Change Radio.
3: 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It's been great talking today. Wonderful questions. Thank you.
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0: Riz Orchestra, one man roots blues band. When I'm cruising through Yolo County, I'm listening to KDRTLP in Davis, California.
1: Law and numerous countries. You're listening to KDRT 95.7 in Davis, California. I'm your host, Peter Pastore, and the show is Hello Davis. Welcome back, everybody. Today, we're going to do a little something different because instead of one of our regular four organizations that bring in very unique visitors each week. Well, it is August, and it is a summer August, and people go on vacation. So this week, I'm filling in as the host, and this week I have with me John Marietta. John, thank you for joining us.
2: Thank you for having me, Peter. Really glad to be here. I think we're going to have a really great discussion.
1: Yes. Well, we have some issues, John. Can you try that again?
2: Hello. Can you hear me?
1: Yes. No, we can't. So, what are we going to do, John? These are brand new mics, and oh my goodness, this is hard to believe. Let's just try mic
2: number two.
1: Two, yeah. I've got that on. Hello, hello, hello, hello. Oh, okay, it works. Get very close and loud.
2: Hello?
1: Nope.
2: Hello? Hello? Hello?
1: Oh, yes, it is coming through. I'm All just right. not hearing it here. So, okay, I'm not hearing it on there, but it's coming through there. Let's just do this now. John, you're a master gardener.
2: Mm-hmm. Yeah.
1: Right. I have no idea what a master gardener is. So is that something you have to go to school for? Is it you have to grow a really great plant to become one? Tell me about the process.
2: Great question. I myself didn't know about it very much a couple of years ago. But to answer your question, being a master gardener, you are a volunteer trained in horticulture and plant science, and you are a volunteer. We are not like super experts on gardening. We just are members of the community who are really passionate about gardening. And we've taken some courses. We had really great talks with people who are like really good in the industry on different subjects. Each week we would listen to like pretty much like a 4-hour lecture on that. Then we had a test at the end. Our main goal is to go out into the community and help people with gardening through education, through volunteering, through other outreach. And it's something that if you are passionate about gardening, you should seriously consider it, because there's a lot of great resources and you're going to learn a ton and help people in the process.
1: Okay, so it's really anyone can join.
2: Correct.
1: You don't need a green thumb.
2: No. And I'm pretty still new to gardening. I only been gardening since probably 2018.
1: Okay.
2: And I only found out about it because I was having trouble with my own garden. I kept running into issues with some of my eggplants. I didn't know what was causing it. So my grandparents told me, hey, and my mom too, hey, check out the Master Gardener Association. I'm like, what is that?
1: Yeah.
2: And so I actually went down to their office with a sample of my plants, gave it to them.
1: Wait a minute. They have an office?
2: Yeah, there's an office.
1: Where?
2: Okay, there's one in Woodland right now. It's at the end of Gibson, close to where the juvenile hall is. A little hard to get to. They're in transition. They're moving to a new place.
1: Okay.
2: And it's supposed to be, it was funny, they told them, oh, in like 2 years you'll be there, and they're still at their old place.
1: Yeah, yeah.
2: So I took my stuff down there. They looked at it. They thought it might be this or that. But we didn't really get to the bottom of it. So at that point, I decided myself, I'm like, well, I'm going to become a master gardener so I can hopefully figure this out.
3: Right.
2: And if I can figure this out, then other people who have a similar problem, I can help them.
1: Right. Okay. So anyone can do it. You don't need a green thumb, although I think that's sort of
2: an
1: old wives' tale, right?
2: Yeah.
1: That someone has a green thumb. You just need to know what you're doing. And to know what you're doing, maybe the Master Gardener Association can help you.
2: Yeah.
1: Absolutely. So what, just out of curiosity, in terms of like a garden, in two categories, maybe flowers and let's say vegetables, what grows especially well in this area?
2: This area?
1: Yes.
2: Well, definitely tomatoes. We have a lot of tomatoes.
1: Really?
2: Yeah, a lot of tomatoes, especially near Woodland. I live out in the country between Yolo and Esparto. So on my way into town, I go by tons of fields. I see a lot of tomatoes. I see sunflowers. We also have a good amount of nuts, particularly almonds and walnuts. If you start heading towards Sacramento over the overpass, a lot of rice over there too.
1: Right.
2: But
1: that's not for a home gardener though, right?
2: No, that's just stuff what grows around here.
1: Yeah,
2: but,
1: yeah. Okay, so tomatoes is one, and I see people growing a lot
2: of
1: tomatoes.
2: Oh, corn.
1: So, corn. Corn is another. Okay. Any type of tomato or?
2: The ones like in a home garden or out in like agriculture? Like what are we?
1: In a home.
2: Home.
1: Yeah.
2: Well, for me, I grow a lot of cherry tomatoes. I really like those. And I think the ones I see a lot in the field, most of those are usually for like sauces and stuff because they have tougher skin, so they can survive all the bumpy transitions out there. Tomatoes, they're pretty tricky. We had a question about what's the secret to growing tomatoes over here, and I still am working on it.
1: Right.
2: I have my own issues. They can be challenging because there's just so many things that can go wrong with tomatoes, so many different diseases.
1: Right.
2: Especially the bigger ones, they're just pests are going to be like, hey, that looks great. I'm going to eat it.
1: Right.
2: So even if you grow it right, you still have to deal with a lot of those. Particularly, you don't want to get your leaves or your tomatoes wet.
1: Right.
2: Because that causes all sorts of bad diseases that could happen. And then also make sure you're not overwatering them. Because they actually like to dry out a bit, and if your tomatoes are at the struggle a little, actually it can make the tomatoes a little sweeter.
1: Oh, that's good advice.
2: Yeah.
1: Really good advice, because I've always thought just tomatoes are nothing but juice.
2: Yeah.
1: Right? Keep watering them.
2: Yeah.
1: But no, in reality, it's not the way it should be. For someone that lives in a condo or an apartment that just has a balcony.
2: Yeah.
1: Or small patio that can only have like planters. What kind of vegetables, let's say, could someone grow or flowers?
2: I would say I think cherry tomatoes can work good there because they'd some cucumbers, maybe like some basil, some other herbs. What else? Maybe like a certain types of like squash, but squash can get pretty big. There's actually varieties called patio varieties.
1: Whoa.
2: Yeah, that's what they're called. And they're usually stockier and compact, and they are high producers. One of my cherry tomato plant called Tidy Treats, it must be a patio because it must be like barely a foot tall, but it's produced so many tomatoes.
1: Wow.
2: So I would say look for, or the other one you want to look for are determinate varieties. So if you go to the buy a plant, it will either say indeterminate or determinate. What that means is that determinate is it's the size it's going to be is already determined by just the genetics of the plant. It's only going to go yay big and that's it. Indeterminates, on the other hand, they'll just keep growing unless you prune them or they run out of resources.
1: Right.
2: So they're harder to control. And that's why you see a lot of cherry tomato plants. They just grow really, really big.
1: Right.
2: I had one that I was growing. It literally took over the entire raised bed. It was just one. I didn't know they could get that big. But, yeah. So if you have a small spot, you can still garden, and I would look into doing as much as you can, having your plant go vertical. Because if you have your plant go straight up as much as possible instead of bushing out, you can take advantage of that space.
3: Okay.
2: And it can, and
3: yes,
2: it can work pretty pretty well. And also, smart pots are good to get because you can just move them around, open them up, fill them with dirt, and yeah, as long as you're getting some decent sunlight, it's gonna be a bit more challenging. But
3: right,
2: there are still, I've seen people do stuff in small places, like my buddy and his wife. They had like a really small, like really backyard, but they were growing a lot of stuff. So
3: yeah,
2: it still can work. Just you got to be selective on the type of plants you want.
3: So how long have you been a master, starting this whole process? How long?
2: I graduated in May of 2024.
3: Whoa, whoa, whoa. You graduated?
2: Yeah.
3: So you have to take a test?
2: Yeah.
3: Okay.
2: I could tell you the whole process starts like this. First, there's an application.
3: Right.
2: And you don't need to have like a bachelor's degree in this or that.
3: Right.
2: You could just be an everyday person.
3: Right.
2: And so you fill out your application. You submit it, I believe, sometime in November.
3: Right.
2: And then they'll interview you.
3: Right.
2: A panel interview with three people asking you, and you fill it out in your form why you want to do this, what you're going to do with it, because there's only so many spots.
3: Right.
2: So then they will interview you, and then they'll say, they said right there, I think later they said, oh yeah, you got accepted. And if you do get accepted, then classes begin the following January. And it starts, I think, the first or second week in January.
3: Where are the classes?
2: Okay, so for our organization, the Yolo County Master Gardeners Association, our classes are in two places. The first half of the courses are over in Fairfield.
3: Okay.
2: So it's a bit of a drive.
3: Right.
2: Like about.
3: Wait a minute. Fairfield isn't Yolo County.
2: Yeah, but that's where one of the offices for.
3: Oh, okay.
2: I guess it extends out there.
3: Okay.
2: But so you do six courses over there, six classes, and then you do six more in Woodland.
3: Okay. And so the exam is based on what you've learned in
2: those
3: classes.
2: Yeah, and each class is about 4 hours.
3: Okay.
2: From about, I think it's 9 to 1 something. And what's great about that is each time you're there, there's a new person giving the lesson.
3: Oh, nice.
2: So one guy was really knowledgeable about greenhouses.
3: Right.
2: Another person's really knowledgeable about trees. We had some come in about composting, some about bugs.
3: Nice.
2: And so each day, it's not just the same teacher reading a different chapter. It's literally a different instructor and someone who's been doing it for decades.
3: Wow.
2: And so once that is done, then you have a test. And I don't want people to get too, it's too daunting. It's not, as long as you're present and you are paying attention for the most part, it's doable.
3: Okay.
2: It's not like some like high-end UC Davis final. I know it sounds daunting, but it's really doable.
3: Were you nervous when you took the test?
2: Oh, yeah, I was nervous. I thought I didn't pass it. I was really bad because I was like, oh no. But actually, I did fine. But it's just sometimes my parents say I'm just a little too hard on myself.
3: Yeah, yeah.
2: So that might have been why. And
3: so, why did you start this process?
2: Mainly because I couldn't figure out my own gardening problems and I wanted to understand.
3: So you were already into gardening?
2: Yeah. So
3: okay.
2: I started in 2018. It was really
3: not too long ago.
2: Not too long ago. I went to, Sac State and I got my bachelor's in nutrition with a minor in biology. And, afterwards I was kind of like, didn't know what to do because I didn't want to really do that career anymore. I wanted a change, and so I was just having too much free time, and then I realized I need to do something productive. And so I started, well, let's just start growing some things. So I started with a few plants, and then it went from there and there. And then when COVID happened, oh, my gardening got really big. And I'm so glad I was into gardening then because I got to just – I'm lucky I actually live out in the country where I'm able to –
3: What did you grow?
2: Lots of cucumbers, lots of squash, and then I got into eggplants, and it slowly started just becoming more and more and more.
3: Right.
2: And so I was grateful to have it when COVID happened because otherwise I just wouldn't know what to do with myself. But now I got to be outside all day working on plants.
3: So let's just switch it up a little bit here. We've talked about, a little bit of this and that, but I sort of get why bees are so important.
2: Yeah.
3: My wife has a hummingbird feeder that hangs in the yard, and I see the hummingbirds going there, and I see them going to the flowers. Are there any particular flowers that are that hummingbirds are attracted to?
2: I know there's definitely for bees. I know marigolds are one type of plant. I think also zinnias also can attract them. There's a lot of native plants too. So certain native plants from California can do that. They say like you want to do certain native plants because those will bring a lot of the native bees around you. And you're right; those bees are super important. So many of our crops are cross fertilized with that,
3: and many
2: flowers too.
3: They call that native pollinators, right?
2: Yeah, native pollinator.
3: So. Oh, and that's just the plant, a native plant.
2: Yeah, so, for example, at the UC Davis Arboretum,
3: right. They
2: have these plants called Arboretum All-Stars, and they're either native plants that are really, really good for the environment, or they're plants that maybe were introduced that also have done really well. Like, I didn't know this, but, like, our honeybee, like, it was brought over from, like, I think parts of the West Coast, but then from there it came from England to the East Coast and then all the way to the West Coast. So it took, like they said, like 200 years for the first like honeybee to get over here. But we have a bunch of native pollinators too that are good to want to bring to your garden. So definitely plant a lot of California native plants.
3: I'm going to look into that because we have an area, I have a area for plants that's specifically built. It's up a little bit. It's maybe 6 feet wide and 10 feet long, maybe a little longer. And we haven't used it in 2 or 3 years because our cat took it over.
2: Oh, no.
3: You know what I mean by that, right? So we just let it go. But the cat's gone now. So this coming spring, or maybe even in the fall, I could start this, you know, till the earth.
2: Yep.
3: And then look for native pollinators, which I'm fascinated by. Any particular plants that come to mind?
2: I really like marigolds. Those are the ones I've been really going to. They maybe aren't the most attracted to bees, but the better thing about them for me is they also deter bad pests. So if you grow marigolds in your garden, I didn't know this because at my recent garden, I put marigolds in because we wanted flowers.
3: Right.
2: And I was like, okay, a six-pack of marigolds, let's put them in.
3: Right.
2: I hardly had any problems with aphids or whiteflies or even other bugs. And I was like, this is weird. Why is this happening? And then I'm reading up about marigolds having all these really good beneficial properties.
3: Right.
2: So now with my new raised beds I put them in the corners because that's what I did. And I've also read that farmers sometimes at the end of their fields will actually plant marigolds. They're like the guards in the towers preventing my other plants from being attacked from not just that, but also deters other pests.
3: Okay.
2: Like not like bees, but like rodents too.
3: Okay.
2: It has to do with the aroma. You and I, we love the smell,
3: right.
2: But animals and certain other pests, like, ooh, we don't like, and they're heat tolerant and drought resistant.
3: Perfect. All righty, we're going to take just a short break here, and we're going to let people know what they're listening to.
2: Yep.
3: Maybe you could tell them.
2: Okay. Hello, everyone. My name is John Marietta. You're turning into Hello Davis. We are having a discussion about what the Master Gardener Association is, how does one become it, and what we do, as well as other gardening-related questions. Thank you so much for tuning in, and if you have any questions, feel free to call.
3: I don't know about the call part. You're listening to KDRT 95.7 in Davis, California. Okay, let's go to houseplants. So many people have houseplants.
2: Oh, yeah.
3: Are you somewhat of an expert in the houseplant? I wouldn't use the word expert, but somewhat knowledgeable.
2: I'm just starting to get into that. I've always been a person who does outdoor plants because we have such good weather here and we can grow so much.
3: Right.
2: My buddy Patrick and his wife Jamie, they do a lot of houseplants, and she gave me some. So far, only one of them has survived. But here's the thing I've learned about houseplants is that you got to be really careful not to overwater them.
3: Okay.
2: Because
3: that's the trick.
2: The problem with overwatering is you can get root rot. And after that takes place, or other certain bacteria or other things, it's really hard to combat it. And you might just have to throw it out. But people just think, oh, it needs water like almost every day or something. It's like, no, especially inside, it's going to be much cooler and less sunlight. So that evaporation is going to be much, much less. And also make sure that it's getting a good amount of sunlight. So on a windowsill, and actually the closer it is to the windowsill, like I think it says for how many inches you're away, you lose certain degrees. So have it really close to there.
3: Interesting.
2: Oh, and then turn the plant every few days.
3: Okay.
2: Because it's only getting one side of the plant, the sunlight.
3: Right, of course. Yes, of course. The term black thumb comes up.
2: Yeah.
3: Right. That means someone who doesn't have a green thumb, basically. Yeah. What is a good indoor plant to start with if they wanted to start? Let's say I just moved into an apartment. I'm just starting out creating a little life for myself, and I want a plant.
2: I think succulents are a good.
3: Succulents,
2: because they're pretty hard to kill.
3: Okay.
2: I've had them outside, and they've gone so long without water, and I thought there's no way they're coming back, and they come back.
3: Yeah,
2: they're really strong. So the main thing with those, a good strategy also, get yourself a moisture meter. It's like this probe you can stab into the dirt, and it will tell you how wet your soil is. Because sometimes we just assume, oh, they need water because it's been so many days. Well, it's like, how hot has it been? How much sunlight has it been? How big is it? With the moisture, and then you could feel the top, oh, it's dry. It's like, no, go like an inch or two down. But a moisture meter can go even deeper than that. And on a good amount of plants, you actually want them to dry out between waterings, because as it does that, the water goes down further and further into the pot, and the roots sense that, and they actually dive deeper.
3: Perfect.
2: And so, because if you just give it water every little day, that encourages shallow root growth.
3: So now I'm going to ask you a question about unusual plants. What is the most unusual plant that you have grown or tried to grow?
2: Most unusual plant? Right now it's probably a purple cherry tomato.
3: Oh, okay.
2: Yeah.
3: Why are they? Do you treat them any differently than a regular tomato?
2: I've only come across them in the last few years. I saw some things on TV about them, and like a Good Day Sacramento program, they had one where they were talking about that. And now I'm just trying to grow them, and they're going pretty well. But it's just so weird to see purple cherry tomatoes.
3: Yeah, of course.
2: And it actually has different health benefits because of that purple color.
3: Okay.
2: So, one of the things I learned in nutrition when I got my bachelor's is that you can't just break down food into just the vitamins and minerals. That is true. There's often sometimes things that are there called phytochemicals that are from the colors of it that actually have benefits to it. So like just like other purple foods, these purple tomatoes, they have the same kind of tomato nutrients, but they have that different color. They have other ones in it too.
3: Yeah, of course. Interesting.
2: And they're rare.
3: Like okay, so that's the most unusual you've grown. Let's switch it up here. What is the most spectacular failure you have grown that just didn't work?
2: Spectacular failure? Let me think about that.
3: There has to be something.
2: I've killed a lot of plants. I think the most spectacular wasn't just one plant. I made a mistake where I confused ready to use and concentrate. So I thought I was spraying ready to use chemicals, which means it's already diluted. But I was instead spraying the concentrate on the plants, and that it killed 6-8 of my plants because it just burned them to a crisp.
3: Of course,
2: yeah. So
3: of course.
2: So that's probably and by the time I realized it, I was like, oh, all these plants are going to die.
3: What's your favorite time of the year in the garden?
2: It's probably, I think, two. I was thinking about it. I think either early spring when we're planting stuff, getting in the ground where we can be outside most of the day and it's not too hot. I like that. But I also like it, believe it or not, when we're in the thick of the summer, because that's when stuff is growing the most and I get most produce. And I actually like the challenge of getting out there early and seeing how efficient I can be and get as much stuff done in as little time as possible. Kind of like gamify it.
3: Oh. Okay. Well, in that case, you're not trying to get out of the garden quickly. You're just doing it for efficiency.
2: Yeah, because I've learned, because there's other places. Like, I'm also helping out at the library in Woodland with their garden. And I also, I work at a school, and I'm helping out with their garden, too.
3: Okay.
2: So if I'm more efficient here, that means I can then have more time over there.
3: Of course. So, Right during COVID and quite a while after COVID, I started making bread, right?
2: Okay.
3: Instead of gardening. I was growing bread, right?
2: Yeah.
3: In the oven. And I would take it to neighbors and I was becoming their best friend.
2: Oh.
3: How about gardening? When you said you grew a lot of cucumbers,
2: yeah.
3: you can't eat them all.
2: No.
3: So who do you share them with?
2: Great question. So believe it or not, most of the things in my garden are not for me. Like, most of the stuff I grow in there is for my mom, my grandparents, my uncle, and to give it to them. Like, I grow a lot of Swiss chard. I don't eat the stuff, but they love it.
3: Okay.
2: And just to see my grandma and grandpa happy to get the chard, it makes all of those hours in the sun and all the difficulty, just for those moments of seeing them happy with something, and then they'll text me saying how, oh, it was so good, thank you, and it's really great. Or at the school I work at, we grew close to almost 300 cucumbers.
3: Wow.
2: In our first go. And what was great is at the end of the day, you see a lot of kids saying, hey, can we get some produce? And we go to the kitchen, they load up their bag, and then they're just so grateful, because a lot of the students are food insecure. And so when they're able to take stuff like that home that they grew themselves.
3: Okay. So we're almost out of time.
2: Okay.
3: Okay. We got a little bit of music going in the background. We've got maybe a minute to do this. This is a quick lightning round.
2: Yeah.
3: Okay. Favorite tree.
2: Favorite what?
3: Tree.
2: Maple.
3: Tomatoes or peppers?
2: Tomatoes.
3: Sunrise or sunset in the garden?
2: Sunset.
3: Compost pile or worm bin?
2: Or what?
3: Worm bin.
2: Compost pile.
3: Coffee first or gardening first?
2: Coffee first.
3: Oh, good man, good man. Well, that's a plant.
2: Yeah.
3: Right? One plant everyone should grow.
2: I think cucumbers.
3: All righty. John Murrieta, thank you so much for coming. We've got just a few seconds. I need to say that you're listening to KDRT 95.7 in Davis, California. We're also on Facebook. Look for Hello Davis on Facebook. John, will you come back and visit us?
2: Yeah, if you'll have me back, I would love to be able to talk more about gardening, or also that I'm disabled and I garden this way. Maybe people want to hear about that too.
3: Perfect.
2: We'll find out. Take care, everyone.
3: You got it. Thank you. Bye now.

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0: Bicycles per second.
1: Bicycles? Don't you mean cycles?
0: Bicycles sounds better.
1: The FCC might get angry.
0: Who?
1: The Federal Cycle Commission.
0: Think they listen?
1: Probably not. After all, this is...
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Edwards.

0: You have heard of group after group who worshipfully sing for Satan. They know he is real. God tells us he's not willing that any should perish. And that includes Mick Jagger and Alice Cooper and all of the rock singers. But they have a choice to make. What about you? What do you choose?
1: K-A-R-T-T-R-T-T-R-T-T-R-T-T-R-T-T-R-T-T-R-T-T-R-T-T-R-T-T-R-T-T-R-T-T-R-T-T-R-T-T-R-T-T-R-T-T-R-T-T-R-T-T-R-T-T-R-T-T-R-T-T-R-T-T-R-T-T-R-T-T-R-T-T-R-T-T-R-T-T-R-T-T-R-T-T-R-T-T-R-T-T-R-T-T-R-T-T-R-T-T-R-T-T-R-T-T-R-T-T-R-T-T-R-T-T-R-T-T-R-T-T-R-T-T-R-T-T-R-T-T-R-T-T-R-T-T-R-T-T-R-T-T-R-T-T-R-T-T-R-T-T-R-T-T-R-T-T-R-T-T-R-T-T-R-T-T-R-T-T-R-T-T-R-T-T-R-T-T-R-T-T-R-T-T-R-T-T-R-

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0: That's right. 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You know my name.
1: Go on, Dennis. Let's hear it for Dennis Opel.
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night down here at the Odd Fellows Hall Thursday Night Music Series. Oh, shit. All right. Evidently, we have some people who have a work day tomorrow. Oh, ha.

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Back when I wrote this song, thank you, Eric. 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
1: Sounds so sweet, it's hard to beat. Jug band music certainly is a treat to me. Join DJ Wayne Hagen, founding member of the California Jug Band Association, in a celebration of jug band music from 1924 to tomorrow. 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
2: Davis, California.
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2: This is so different from playing at Ludi's on Main Street in Woodland.
3: Yeah.
2: Way more people, they're all kind of facing our way instead of facing their burger or ribs.
3: No, this is messing with my head.
2: Yeah, yeah.
3: And where's the ice machine? We exactly. want to hear that ice machine. It just doesn't feel right.
2: It's nice to be here. Oh yeah, I got a great patio. Good beer.
4: Good ribs.
2: Ludi's. Main Street Wood. The ultimate gig.

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1: Do you have any new or interesting ideas? 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
1: and again
0: and again
1: and again
0: and again
1: and again
0: and again
1: and again
0: and again. And then one more time.

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0: Bicycles per second.
1: Bicycles? 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
0: Bicycles sounds better.
1: The FCC might get angry.
0: Who?
1: The Federal Cycle Commission.
0: Think they listen?
1: Probably not. After all, this is...
0: KDRT in Davis, California.
2: Dave? No, man, it's me. Oh, far out. Come on in, man.
3: Hey, what's happening, man?
2: Oh, not much, man.
3: Hey, what are you doing?
2: I'm just watching TV, man.
3: Watching TV? What's wrong with your TV?
2: I don't know, man. It's been like that all day, man.
3: Hey, well, let me mess with it, okay?
2: Yeah, go ahead, man.
3: Oh, hey, there you go.
2: Oh, far out, man. What did you do?
3: Hey, I turned it on, man.

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0: 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But they have a choice to make. What about you? 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

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Ooh, this game we shouldn't play.

Nobody seems to know just what it is, and the Air Force won't let on. Might be a hole down in the ocean, yeah, or fog that won't let go. Might be some crazy people talking,

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Easy riding, head down the road. 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
1: Except for a small blip in the 60s, the music DJ Wayne Hagen enjoys has always been out of style. What will he play this week? Bluegrass? Blues? All country? 1920s old time? Americana? What's that? Favorite singers, songwriters, and instrumentalists? Or that 60s stuff? You just never know.

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1: Thank you so much. Oh, you sound beautiful. You sound beautiful.

0: Thank you very much. Thank you. Yeah.
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3: So you drowned the fire, you stirred it, drowned it again, and felt that it was cold?
4: Uh-huh.
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0: KDRT 95.7 FM, Davis, also streaming at kdirt.org worldwide. It's that California sound. Shorty.
1: I'm here.
0: Shorty's here. Schiller.
1: Cricket.
0: Oh, crickets. Shenanigans. Schiller's out today. He's in Wisconsin hanging out with his real friends.
1: With cheese.
0: And cheese.
1: He better,
0: and good for him.
1: He better, well, number one, I hope he's listening, because his whole family needs to enjoy this.
0: Yes.
1: Number two, Schiller, bring back cheese curds. That's all I ask.
0: Yeah.
1: Snacks. Bring back snacks.
0: I mean, in Wisconsin, I don't care. I've had cheese curds from other places than Wisconsin, and I've had cheese curds from Wisconsin, and the best ones are from Wisconsin that I've had.
1: Fair.
0: It's delicious.
1: Fair.
0: Welcome to the show.
1: Yeah.
0: It's going to be weird. Everybody. This is the first time. I think this is the first time you and I have been here.
1: We had one other time, but it is odd. It does feel like the wheels are off the bus for sure already. But
0: yeah.
1: We're going to manage. We're going to run the show like normal. We have a schedule. We're going to try to keep to it and then fill in the blanks as we go.
0: It's going to be amazing. Or as my friend Ryan and his wrestling character, Jack O'Lantern, would say, amazing!
1: Adorable.
0: Yeah. So we'll get into last week live in just a minute. Let's talk about what's going to be happening the rest of this hour. We're going to have Randorama, where Schiller was able to find, he dug deep into finding something for his Randorama.
1: Yeah,
0: I think he got legit Latin.
1: He's doing homework on his vacation.
0: Yeah.
1: So,
0: That's how dedicated him and you and I are
1: a true professional
0: to do this show. He is far more prepared than either one of us at any given time.
1: 1,000%.
0: And we love that about him. But so, yes, he has delivered his Schiller Time song and his Randorama track. So what did you get for Randorama last week?
1: I got Hyphy Holiday.
0: Hyphy Holiday.
1: And I took some liberties. So I'll discuss my liberties.
0: All right. I got an easy one, I felt, like California Cover. It was like one of our old...
1: That's old school.
0: One of our old school segments, California Cover. But it's good to bring those back every once in a while and...
1: Well, I feel like some of the
0: fresh
1: old ones just stay on the wheel. Like, California Cover is a fun one. Like, we're always going to keep some sort of acoustic thing on there. So, yeah.
0: Well,
1: we got to keep the oldies but goodies.
0: Well, and we have to keep the show fresh, and the wheel does that for us.
1: Correct.
0: That's the Randorama wheel keeps us fresh, as Dougie Fresh would be.
1: Well, I'll go with that. What else is going on?
0: We're going to wrap up the hour number 6 o'clock hour with Shorty's Flavor of the Bay, which I'm looking at this going, oh, I see a theme here.
1: Yes, there is a theme.
0: You are the theme person. Out of the three of us, you are like, dude, it needs to have a theme.
1: Well, the only thing is that what I really needed to complete the theme was for Meisner and Smith to do hip hop. So,
0: yeah.
1: Or rap, one of the two.
0: And who's to say? Now that they're friends of the show, like we hung out with them
1: a lot last week.
0: Yeah. So before we get into that, then 7 o'clock, our Max Riley group, Scott and Max are going to be in studio. I don't know if they're bringing in instruments or if we're going to chit-chat about life and
1: it's
0: whatnot.
1: A surprise.
0: But it's always a pleasure to see these kids. Max just got back from touring, so as Scott put it, he put down the fader and picked up his Fender. So Max has been on tour as a DJ, MXRLY. And so we're going to talk about that a little bit and talk about their big show at Watermelon and the Torch Club coming up. So that's going to be fun. We also have Live Archive with Shade Stacy in the 7 o'clock hour. And we wrap it up, as we do every week, with Schiller Time.
1: Minus the Schiller.
0: It'll be Schillerless, but...
1: But he's out shillering, so...
0: He's definitely out shillering. And we were like, you should call in. And I think he's, oh, I'm going to be in the middle of dinner and I'm having friends over.
1: All
0: I'm like, oh,
1: I,
0: no,
1: heard,
0: dude, you're...
1: No, all the, I heard was excuses.
0: The libations are full.
1: But I do feel like he's listening, so...
0: No, of course.
1: I don't know. Whatever.
0: He loves us.
1: Love
0: and
1: miss
0: we love
1: you,
0: him.
1: Schiller.
0: We miss you. Anyway, last week live. So, I think you and I were pretty much together the entire weekend. Whoops.
1: Instead of whoops.
0: I don't know.
1: We went. Friday was a new venue day. Like I've been wanting to check out Kensington Circle Kensington Circus. Oh my gosh. It's a supposed to be a pub. I say supposed to be.
0: It's supposed to be, but
1: it's an old establishment for sure. It's actually in a town called Colusa, but it's somewhere nestled in right in between the Berkeley area, El Cerrito area. It's on
0: Colusa. Colusa's way out.
1: I think they called it I know where Colusa County is, but it's in a weird pocket of Berkeley. El Cerrito. It's got a different name. Anyways.
0: Yeah.
1: Kensington Circus. So I've been wanting to go there. I see that they do live music. I see that they're, Irish pub food. So.
0: Well, it's English.
1: I was all
0: different.
1: In. English.
0: English truth. Food pub.
1: Thank you. English food.
0: Mind the gap. Mind the gap.
1: So used to Father Patty's. What really got my attention was they had Captain D and the Scallywags. So who is not interested in trying to check that out?
0: Right. Well, I mean, they're billed as a pirate band.
1: Yes.
0: And it's far more popular in the Bay Area than one would think.
1: Oh, people came dressed up as pirates. They had legit fans, friends, whatever, friends, fans that were dressed up, at least two couples were dressed up.
0: Yeah.
1: Which was super fun.
0: And the whole band was dressed up and they had some antics, which were great.
1: They were fun. Like, I was not knowing what to expect. Within the first song got people up and doing the chorus and the whole callback. It was cool. It was fun. And we met, I have to give a shout out because I hope he's listening. We met Norman.
0: Oh, Norman was great.
1: So Norman was outside waiting to get in. The place was packed. And so you and I were going to sit outside. And then Norman was there and we invited him to sit with us. Yeah. And then Norman weaseled his way in though and got to sit at another table. But then those folks were just there for the music. So they were actually willing to leave the table and sit somewhere else. So he invited us to his table. And at that table, we also met Chris. So both of them super into music. Norman knew someone in the band,
0: And Chris knew Captain D.
1: Yes, and then Norman also knew somebody in the band, but never saw him. Something like that. Anyway, his wife basically sent him down to go check out the band, which I thought was super sweet. And he was warm and enchanting. And
0: yeah,
1: I very, very rarely remember people's names, and I will not forget Norman's name.
0: Norman was great. Yeah. He wanted some of my banger.
1: Yeah,
0: and so I got bangers and mash
1: pieces, and
0: because he was like, "Where'd you get that?" It was because he ordered
1: fish and chips. Yeah.
0: And they had bangers and mash. It was a special. And to be fair to Norman, and maybe not so fair to the circus, is that there was some issues.
1: Well, I'm just gonna go with they were packed. They were the people that were staffed there were running around like crazy, and. I'm used to Father Patty's, which is like the most, I love when I see bangers and mash. Like, there's certain things at Father Patty's that are my standard now for that, pub fare.
0: Patty's does it great for pub fare, for sure.
1: So acceptable.
0: The food was decent,
1: but I don't want to bag on Kensington Circus just because it was busy, it was packed. They were the staff was running around like crazy. But let's get back to
0: what
1: the music.
0: Little staff
1: I know. So let's.
0: I wanted to point that out.
1: Let's focus.
0: But yeah,
1: on
0: get
1: the
0: back
1: music.
0: To the music.
1: So
0: they were a lot of fun.
1: Fun.
0: They did like a scallywag version of
1: Take Me Home Country.
0: Take
1: Roads.
0: Me Home Country Roads.
1: That's what we should have played.
0: And I know, awesome. Right? I
1: just thought of that.
0: I just thought of that as well.
1: But that was
0: everyone. They handed out lyric sheets.
1: Yes, you can sing along
0: to that
1: with them.
0: And sing along, and that was a lot of fun.
1: But their antics were fun. Like at one point, they had brought out like the mop, like someone was swashbuckling the stage. Yeah. They brought out a boat, and the lead singer, I think it was actually like walking around like with this boat on his head. Like they were.
0: They were
1: super fun. They were enchanting. And again, if you bring anyone that will dress in costume to your theme, and I'm all about that. Yeah. So
0: good times.
1: So
0: we had Epidemic on Saturday for a hot minute.
1: Epidemic, yep.
0: They had their Skull Fest.
1: Yeah, so that's something they do every single year. They release their Skull Fest beer once a year, their annual beer release. And
0: Epidemic Ale's in Concord.
1: Yes. And then they brought out two new beers, though. One of them was a lager. No, Pilsner.
0: That was a Pilsner.
1: Good. And then the other one, though, was a pickle beer, which I actually really liked. So, but their playing was, I don't know. It's Cradle to the Third. I don't know what that means. But really good cover band. This gentleman,
0: like a three-piece acoustic cover band doing Rush. I was all, what?
1: The lead singer, though, he was legit. On harmonica, he was so good. Like, I was super entertained. I'm actually glad we made it in time to see at least some music at Epidemic Ales, because normally they don't do live music a whole lot. So that was a good.
0: And I know why. Right. It's not a great place to have music. It's just,
1: not at all.
0: The way that it's set up, and nothing against Epidemic at all. It's just they're just not set up for it, and the sound there is, you know, questionable for someone who does sound, and I get it. But when they do have a band, I mean, that those guys are great.
1: Yeah.
0: They totally killed it. They played
1: to the
0: room.
1: They brought a bunch of people.
0: They were good, and they just did like this acoustic trio of rock songs and
1: so
0: killed it. Knocked it out of the park.
1: Yeah, they were great. And then, of course, that night, we had
0: Magic
1: Smith. Yeah, so good.
0: Magic.
1: At the Melon Ball at Watermelon.
0: And thanks to everybody for coming out. Almost sold out.
1: Yeah. Great crowd, really engaging. I mean, that is just really the best venue for an intimate performance by far. And I think Meisner and Smith really appreciated it. The audience were just eating out of their hands. Like it was
0: a great
1: performance.
0: Every performance that we've seen at Watermelon, like it's not a bar. You're not having to deal with people wanting a drink or wanting to talk about their day and stuff like that. People are there to see the music. And when you get you know, artists like Meisner and Smith and Katie Nipp doing solo, and some of these people, Mitch Polzak, which we've had solo, Max Riley is going to be out there in a couple of weeks, and we're going to talk about that. People are there to see the music and enjoy the music. It's a BYOB situation, and you know, and it's a ticket, and you just buy the ticket and you enjoy yourself. You don't have to worry or deal with anyone else's shenanigans. Even the guy that had the tall hat, he took it off before the show.
1: Yeah.
0: It was a good time.
1: What I really enjoyed about them, though, because we've seen them perform in studio twice, and I mean, it's obviously really intimate in here. I mean, this is a 10 by 20.
0: Which those songs are now posted on our website.
1: And they sound really, really, really, really good. But what I loved about them is just when they looked at each other, like you can tell, like just the heart that they have for each other, too. And I was like, I think for me, that was like the best part, was seeing how well not only like they harmonize in music, but like obviously harmonize really well in life. And I was just like, I was enchanted by them for sure. One of my favorite shows for sure. I mean, I love all of them there, but one of my favorites for
0: sure. Then I had a great conversation with Megan about Jimothy.
1: Oh, that's right. Chuck is now obsessed. He's a little late to the game on Jimothy.
0: I am.
1: But now he's obsessed.
0: I thought it was AI. It wasn't. And now I'm like, obsessed. I'm like going deep dive. I'm stale crackering this thing, man.
1: I'm obsessed. Yeah.
0: So anyway, well, let's get into some music. Let's play some Meisner and Smith. It's One Day right here on KDRT 95.7 FM. That California Sound, your Monday mid-evening morning show style shenanigans.

0: KDRT 95.7, it's That California Sound, and that was Dread Crew of Oddwood out of San Diego, Leviathan, because the pirate band that we saw didn't have any music available to play, and we kicked it all off with Meisner and Smith One Day, which we saw at the Melon Ball. One of the things I forgot to mention this hour, That California Question with Randy. Mm-hmm. Randy hosts trivia, Geeks Who Drink, at Calicraft down the street in Davis. And so she's going to give us some questions and answers so you can get a leg up on the competition while you eat pizza and drink beer.
1: Yep.
0: So are you going to, is he on?
1: Not yet.
0: Not yet?
1: I said one more song. But
0: oh, no. I meant this. So we're calling Schiller, seeing if we can get Schiller. He's in Wisconsin right now, hanging out with cooler people than us.
1: All right. Are you on speaker?
0: Can you hear him?
2: Am I on?
0: Yeah.
2: Am I there?
0: Yeah.
2: Who is this?
0: This is you. So you know what's funny, Schiller?
2: Is it that
0: we got a new phone and it didn't hook it up to the board.
2: Yes. Because why would we want that?
0: Yeah.
2: Who's gonna call in this show?
0: Well, you.
1: You.
0: You're the first That California caller, which I'm happy that you're number one.
2: Oh, do I get an award? I get a T-shirt?
0: No.
1: Yeah, you get nothing.
2: Do I get a margarita?
0: Yes.
2: I saw what you guys were doing.
1: We're thinking about you. We're thinking about you. That's what it is.
0: No.
2: Did you say hi to Millie for me?
1: She wasn't there.
2: Oh, did she get fired?
1: No. you'd be nice.
2: We stopped going in and she wasn't getting enough customers.
1: Yeah. Yeah, so she's no longer there. Yeah. She's like, yeah, your time has passed.
0: So have you seen any live music while you've been out there?
2: Sorry?
1: Have you seen any live music while you've been out there?
2: Yes, I went to the Memorial Union and they had, the Union at the University of Wisconsin, Madison. It's right on the lake, it's a beautiful setting, and there were a couple of bands there. And I don't have the names for you, but they were mediocre to good.
0: Oh.
1: So tell us how you really felt.
2: Well, they seem fine. I don't know.
1: Yeah.
2: Nothing like the quality we have there in California.
0: Nothing like that California sound, yeah, for exactly. Sure. Yeah.
1: That Wisconsin sound has nothing on us.
0: Right?
2: nothing like the Max Riley group, which I know you're going to have on there soon.
0: Yeah, that's going to be awesome.
1: For
0: it's
1: sure.
0: Be
1: all right, so
0: them.
1: What's your favorite?
2: Do you like that plug?
1: That was a good one.
0: Yeah.
1: It's like you're a professional. We talked about that you're the actual professional on the show.
2: Oh, my goodness. How are we still on the air?
0: Well, we are volunteers. So.
1: Oh, yeah, that's true.
2: Fair.
1: All right, so we know you're back home, but what's your favorite part of your trip so far?
2: Oh, I mean, seeing friends, obviously. There's so many people here that I lived in Madison for 16 years, so I got to meet a lot of people. So seeing a lot of friends, but also the just being on the lakes. I've been doing a lot of boat. I'll be boating tomorrow, and it's just beautiful out here.
0: Nice. I'm on a boat, MRF-er.
2: What was that?
0: I'm on a boat, MRF-er.
2: Exactly. I should try to recreate that video.
1: There you go. Recreate it. We'll post it.
0: It'd be awesome.
2: Okay. I'm on it.
0: All right.
2: And then there's been so much drinking. Just, you know, you get together with little friends, there's just drinking, drinking, drinking.
0: Oh, yeah.
1: So normal. So it's like your home.
0: Yeah.
2: Exactly. Yeah. Mm-hmm. And they know me, so I've got a reputation, believe it or not. So everyone's like just expecting me to drink. So
0: how much stuff have you stolen?
1: Oh, yeah. No, I believe it, number one. But yes, how much stuff have you stolen?
2: Have I stolen anything yet? That's a good question. I don't believe I have. I'm at the up my game.
0: Yeah, we're sorely disappointed in you right now.
1: Because apparently, like, we bring

0: having you here for sure. Yeah,
1: but we have to do. Not to cut you off, but I'm going to cut you off because Randy has that California question.
0: Oh, that's right. Chuck's got to do this on his own.
2: All right. Good luck. Well, he always does anyway.
0: Well, we'll see you next Monday for sure.
1: Love you, brother. And I'll tell Scott and Max you said hi.
0: Miss you.
2: Bye.
0: Bye.
1: All right, there you go. Schiller from That California Sound. He also updates the KDRT music calendar. Calling in from Wisconsin, all the way from Wisconsin.
0: Yeah. Missed that guy.
1: All right. So it's time for That California Question. This is where Randy sends over questions that we answer, and then we give out the right answer. So you can get a leg up on trivia that starts tonight at 7 p.m. at Calicraft in Davis. So what's the what you got?
0: Well, before that, I do want to give her an extra shout out. Like, Randy is a really good host at this.
1: Oh, yeah.
0: Like, she's fun. She's interactive. So I've been to several different Geeks Who Drinks.
1: Well, you had to host one.
0: I did have to, and I was terrible. It's hard. Like, there's a lot of stuff to remember, and she does a really good job.
1: She does.
0: So
1: she's
0: it
1: helps that she's smart.
0: Yeah, oh, yeah. Super.
1: Because if you're smart, you can play into that. I was a trivia host for a while, but I'm an idiot. So you got to lean into that. Like, you got to lean into the fact that you can't pronounce things properly or you don't know what things are.
0: Well, when I hosted, the one trivia night that I hosted, I actually have to do it again at some point, but the one that I hosted or was substituting for, it was the Odyssey had just come out. And so there was this, it was all about, Geeks Who Drink, definitely, it's in the present. It's like South Park. Where
1: very
0: everything,
1: pop culture centric and very so, in the now.
0: Yeah, so... it was all about the Odyssey, and so me trying to bumble my way through names of gods and goddesses was really interesting. At one point, I looked at the audience, and I just said, look at your phones. Like, you guys have it right there on your phones. Look at your phones. Anyways, okay. Right. Chuck, you're on your own, so are you ready for the first question?
1: Fine.
0: Because the normal version was already taken, Molly Rankin's Grammy-nominated band spells what name in a really weird way? So, I'm going to try that again. Because the normal version was already taken, Molly Rankin's Grammy-nominated band spells what name in a really weird way?
1: Star-crossed lovers?
0: No. So, the band is Always, but the weirdness is that they spell it with two Vs instead of a W. So, technically, it's Alves.
1: Alves. It's a Rocky and Bullwinkle. Alves, Boris.
0: Nice.
1: Always, Boris.
0: Okay. Question number two. What 1994 satire of a hip-hop song became an actual hip-hop song?
1: Oh, was it On a Boat?
0: No. What 1994 satire of a hip-hop song became an actual hip-hop song?
1: Was it...
0: hip-hop song. What 1994 satire of a hip-hop song became an actual hip-hop song?
1: Oh, I don't know.
0: The answer is Hook by Blues Traveler.
1: Oh, it became a hip-hop song?
0: It was a satire hip-hop song that became an actual hip-hop song.
1: Oh, by Blues Traveler.
0: Hip-hop song. Pop song. Not hip. Not hip-hop. Hip-hop.
1: Not hip-hop?
0: Not hip-hop. Okay. Moving on.
1: Is it Easter?
0: It is. Oh, my gosh. Hippity-hoppity.
1: All right. Third one. I'm batting. I'm goose egging on this
0: you
1: one.
0: You are. Speaking of Gen X jams, Anna Ng and Purple Toupee both come from what sophomore They Might Be Giants album?
1: I don't know.
0: I'm looking at your face.
1: I don't even know.
0: Should I read it one more time? Does it matter?
1: No, it doesn't matter. I don't know They Might Be Giants as well as I should.
0: I'll read it one more time and then I'll give the answer. So speaking of Gen X jams, Anna Ng and it's probably Anna Ng and Purple Toupee both
1: pow!
0: Come from what sophomore They Might Be Giants album, and that is the answer is Lincoln. Would have not gotten any of these.
1: Yeah, me neither. So that there you go. People listening that like trivia are going to go to trivia tonight at 7 o'clock.
0: So Molly Rankin, that band was Always, but with two V's instead of the W. The 1994 satire hip hop song that was actually a hip hop song was Hook by Blues Traveler, and Anna Ng and Purple Toupee both come from the Lincoln They Might Be Giants album. So I would have gotten zero of those. Yeah. Exactly zero.
1: Where's my PSA?

0: you did with it.
1: I didn't do anything.
0: You did.
1: All right. Well, while I look for my PSA, we're going to play a song. So there you go. That's that California question brought to you by Geeks That Drink, Kelly Kraft, and Randy. Mostly Randy. Like 99% Randy.
0: All Randy, actually.
1: Yeah. So thank you guys so much for playing. Let's play some tracks while I listen. I look for what pays the bills. What are we going to play? Oh, this is a good one. Let's play some Hot Plug, Simple Things, right here on K-Dirt, That California Sound.

0: Well, there we go. That California sound right here on KDRT 95.7 FM Davis. That was Everything Velvet. I'm So Scared of You, produced by one, the nut, Bob D. Poopsy. Produced by a fantastic Negrito out of Oakland. And we kicked that little set off with Hot Plug, Simple Things. It's time to pay the bills. That's why we got sidetracked, because we needed to pay the bills. So here we go. 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
1: Adorbs.
0: Almost.
1: Almost. Adorable.
0: Your K-Dirt alert next Monday on That California Sound. Monday, what is it? August? What is Monday? August something.
1: 7 days from now. The 10th.
0: 10th. So Sunday, August 10th, we are going to have Holler.
1: I'm so excited.
0: On the radio, in studio. They have their CD release party at the Boardwalk. Saturday, August 15th in Orangevale. But Holler is a Sacramento heavy rock outfit known for their loud, riff-driven sound and no-nonsense live energy. Blending elements of stoner rock, sludge, and classic NorCal heaviness, the band delivers thick guitars, pounding rhythms, and a raw, blue-collar intensity that reflects the region's DIY roots, according to ChatGPT.
1: I really enjoy them. I'm super happy to support them. Hank is the connection. Hank Alva. So he is not only in the Emery Village, which is how I first met him, but found out about this adventure that he's in. And it's super cool. They have really great music. And met their lead singer as well. Really nice guy. Carl. So
0: super excited to have him in. Next
1: week. We're going to rock the studio, and I cannot wait.
0: It's going to be cool. It's going to be cool. And as we grow, as That California Sound grows, we are going mobile, and we're going to be having more and more fun rock and roll, heavy-hitting stuff as we hit the streets, as the Chuckleheads hit the streets. If you want more information about that, you can go to our website, thatcaliforniasound.com. Go to TCS Outer Space page, and you'll be able to figure out what the Chuckleheads are doing. Outside of the one day a week they're here at on K-Dirt.
1: And I'm biased, but it's a really great website. You've done a really great job with that. You. So you can actually see what we look like. That's always fun.
0: My favorite's like, hey, if you like us, click a face.
1: Yeah, that's fun.
0: Yeah.
1: The what is happening section.
0: Yeah.
1: Enjoy that. But also, all of the great live performances are so. Would you count 42?
0: We have 42 live performances on our website right now, which we are going to pare those down, and we're going to be talking to all the artists about doing a fundraiser. Actually, Shorty came up with this, as we are friends with Sacramento Music Archive. It's like, hey, how can we help? Because they need funding. They're a nonprofit organization. And we kind of, when we met Shane Stacy at the Rock and Roll Flea Market, you kind of came up with the idea and kind of threw it out there, and it's like, that's a great idea. So we should get we should get releases from all the artists, knowing that whatever funds that we get are 100% of the proceeds will be going to SacramentoMusicArchive.com. But no, nothing official yet, so don't.
1: So don't look for the website. Don't look on the website for
0: Don't look on the website for that. Don't hold your breath when that's going to happen. But if you go to the website, there's a lots of other things. We have our guest list, all the guests that are coming in the next couple of months. We have pictures. We have live music. We have the outer space page and all sorts of really fun interactive stuff. So if you want to send in your music or you want to send in your friend's music, if you want to be on the show, go to the website, thatcaliforniasound.com. It's now time for Randorama. This is where we spin the wheel every week and we get a different genre. And what did you get? I forgot already.
1: I got Hyphy Holiday.
0: That's right. Hyphy Holiday. I got California Cover, one of our retro segments that we used to have. And Schiller got Legit Latin. I know you're chomping at the bit to talk about yours, because Hyphy Holiday I mean, that's tough.
1: I took some liberties on this because I didn't just want to go and find some remade Christmas song. I love Christmas, but Christmas music, not my favorite, and that's because of Retail. Thanks, Retail. So I dug a little deeper, and today is National Watermelon Day. So you watermelon lovers, today is your day. So I ended up looking up just local bands who had songs about watermelons, and then I narrowed that down to hip-hop and rappers, because what could be better than that, and found D. Wills. And he is an East Oakland rapper. This video actually features some organic farmers rapping while holding watermelons. And it's quite entertaining. I watched it twice today.
0: While we were prepping for the show, you had me listen to it too. Because one thing you were worried about is the clean version. Because I have been very naughty
1: last week.
0: I've been on the naughty list as of late about that. So we wanted to double make sure there's no.
1: Yeah. So there's definitely the explicit version for sure, which I was like, I was so disappointed because I thought I couldn't play it. But then you found the edited for all listeners, including version. Radio station version.
0: Yeah.
1: So this is D. Wills, and the song is appropriately titled Watermelon.
0: Happy National Watermelon Day. Oh, come on. Oh, there we go. It's D. Wills on That California Sound.

0: 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It's that California sound, local and regional music of the Golden State. That wrapped up our Randorama.
1: That was a fun Randorama.
0: All of today's music is fantastically wild.
1: Agreed. But fun, but great.
0: Totally.
1: Like that last one, so good.
0: Yeah. So Outlaw Mariachi doing El Mando, which is the Mandalorian
1: theme song.
0: But that was Schiller's legit Latin. And pretty much, it doesn't get more legit than Star Wars. I mean, am I wrong?
1: No.
0: So there you go. Outlaw Mariachi doing El Mando. Then before that, Ghost Town Rebellion doing Linger. That was my California cover. And we kicked it all off with D. Will's Watermelon.
1: You're welcome, everybody.
0: Happy National Watermelon Day.
1: Yeah.
0: We have Max Riley Group coming in just a few minutes. We do have one segment that we have to get through before we move on to the gentleman of the Max Riley Group.
2: Catch the wave. It's Shorty's Flavor of the Bay.
0: Seagulls are always a fantastic.
1: I can smell the ocean breeze right now.
0: It's so good. It's Shorty's Flavor of the Bay. This is where Shorty brings the bay to the valley. And if we ever get like a community radio station in the bay, then we'll bring the valley to the bay. We'll switch it off.
1: 1,000%.
0: So you want to talk about what flavor of the bay you're bringing to the valley today?
1: I would love to. So after I found Mr. D. Wills, that pretty much spelled out my theme for the day, although I couldn't find another song about watermelons. I went down...
0: That's got to be hard. I know. I can now name two songs with watermelons. And one of them I hate, and it wasn't the song that we played today.
1: No, that's good, because that D. Will song was actually entertaining for sure. So then I thought, I want to see what female rappers are local to the Bay Area. That led me to Saweetie, who actually,
0: Saweetie.
1: Yeah, she was born, she's from Santa Clara, but grew up in Hayward and actually in the Sacramento area.
0: Now, is Santa Clara close to San Francisco?
1: I don't want to talk to you right now. From there, love her music for sure, and all about it. It is going to be my mission to actually bring some female rapping to the station. So excited to do so. But from there, she actually has on her playlist kind of East Bay Area royalty, actually, in the rapping community. So this song actually is a Too Short song. So he has a new album.
0: Off his new record.
1: Yeah, new album out. It features not only Saweetie, but E-40.
0: It came out this week.
1: Yes. So super, I was super excited to come by this. So, Saweetie, yeah, I do want to.
0: July 31st.
1: I want to feature something from her in the coming episodes for sure, but this one I couldn't pass up because this is just like this just falls perfect for what I wanted to do for today. So, I mean, like I said, Too Short is
0: legendary rap. And we
1: mentioned
0: that the Meisner and Smith show, this show literally plays everything from Meisner and Smith to Too Short.
1: So, Too Short actually just turned 60 this year
0: and has how many albums?
1: I didn't do his album, but the interesting fact about Too Short was he was a drummer in his high school band, which I thought was kind of cool, in the high school marching band. So I thought that was kind of cool. But E-40, he's released 27 albums, which I think is pretty incredible. I mean, we have some great rapping in hip hop out of the Bay Area, specifically East Bay community.
0: I was having a conversation with someone the other day about how historic East Bay is, not just in hip hop, but in punk, thrash, Metallica, Green Day, Mr. FAB, Mac Dre. I mean, you could go on Santana.
1: Yeah, it's
0: like,
1: so
0: there's
1: good.
0: A lot of really Malo, Sly and the Family Stone.
1: Yeah, so to find this little nugget on it today when I was looking for some rappers representing the Bay Area, I was really happy to find this. Again, it kind of, it checks all the boxes for me for today. So this is Too Short featuring E-40 and Saweetie. This is That's My Bae. My bae.
0: I can play this, right?
1: Well, you need to make sure the ones it's the edited one, the non-explicit. Okay. It exists.
0: Okay.
1: It exists.
0: Let me go back.
1: I can email the link to you real quick. It's good airtime. Good airtime.
0: I know.
1: Where's that Schiller at?
0: Let's do this.
1: Here. Let me email it to you. It's a well-run show. Like,
0: it's
1: all good. All right. I just put it in the title of an email I just sent to you. We just want to make sure, everyone, that we are following all the rules because we have
0: notorious for not following the rules.
1: And I have a thing where I don't want to just stay off the bad list. I want to stay off all lists.
0: Right.
1: That works in my favor. So.
0: Let me get there. Sorry. I know this is, we're losing time.
1: Gosh,
0: we're losing time.
1: Last, right
0: one? Yeah. Well, I have to open up the Gmail account. I got to do this. And I got to do that. Schmiggity, schmiggity, schmeg.
1: Me.
0: I have 57 email addresses because I'm really important.
1: Mm-hmm. Totally. Totally important.
0: Come on. And of course, you know, it's like one of those things that, oh, what is happening here?
1: I'm not really sure. But let me talk about why you're looking for that.
0: Yeah.
1: So we have Hattie Craven coming up at the Melon Ball on Friday, correct?
0: Yeah.
1: So super fun show at Watermelon Music.
0: Oddly enough, a lot of people that were at the Meisner and Smith show had no idea.
1: I reminded everyone that I came into contact with. I said, hey, you come into next week's show. It's Hattie Craven. And everyone was so excited that she's coming. So also, though, I want to give a shout out. So the band that I featured last week, the Youth, some punk youth that we're hitting, that I featured last week. They're actually playing at Up the Creek Records on Friday as well. So Punked Up Pretty is going to be at
0: Up the
1: Creek Records.
0: They were so stoked that we played their song on the radio. That you played their song
1: on
0: the
1: radio. So everyone give them some love. Yeah. They are incredible, super talented, and love giving them a shout out again.
0: All right, so we're ready for Shorty's Flavor of the Bay.
1: All right, so again, this is Too Short featuring E-40 and Saweetie. That's my bitch.
0: B-I-H. On that California sound.

0: It's that California sound, and that was YT Cracker, becoming Neil's, and before that, Shorty's Flavor of the Bay. That's my bae. Featuring, what's her name? Sweetie? Saweetie?
1: Yeah, Saweetie and E-40.
0: Saweetie? No, E-40's not on that track.
1: Yeah, he was.
0: Oh, okay.
1: Yeah.
0: All right.
1: Yeah.
0: E-40, Saweetie, Too Short. That's Shorty's Flavor of the Bay. We are a little bit late, but it's worth the wait. It's Max Riley Group, in-house. In-house. And I thought that they were going to be late, and we ended up being late. But when you have minus one person, things go off the rails very, very easily. So hello, gentlemen of the Max Riley Group.
2: Hello.
3: Hello, hello.
4: Hello.
0: So we were kind of talking about a little bit of stuff in between the whatnots. Oh, yeah. Let's introduce each other. So Max Riley. Max.
2: Hi, I'm Max.
0: And Paco, who
5: hey, I'm Paco.
0: Also plays bass with Wet Reckless and a ton of other things.
3: Possibly.
0: It depends on the money.
3: That's it, exactly.
0: He's either playing in a band or he's in Spain. That's what I know about Paco.
3: Pretty much, yeah.
0: And that's a good life. I'm very jealous.
3: Thank you.
0: So, and then we have Scott Carpenter, Papa Al.
6: Hello.
0: Yeah, drummer of Mau, singer of Mau. Owlfest, just all around great guy. Been trying to put together the community of musicians together for decades.
6: Yeah, that's
0: decades.
6: Crazy. That's crazy. Yeah, for sure.
0: But yeah. We're here to talk about the Max Riley Group that has a couple shows coming up. When was the last Max Riley show?
6: That was a little over a year ago. It was the memorial show for. Max's grandfather, yeah, for Mike. And that was the last time we played, which was a year ago. yeah, and so since then, Max, why don't you tell us, Max, what have you been up to since our last show?
2: Well, I also DJ in my other time. I've been all over the entire...
6: You say DJ, you mean disc jockey? I'm sorry.
0: Not DJing like what I do. DJing and like, because you did this at Owlfest as well, and crazy awesome. Like it was maniacal to watch you go from being like behind the ones and the twos, as the boomers say, and then going up on stage and just flame throwing a Fender.
2: Yeah, sure. I mean, I've always been into the dubstep stuff and DJing like that, but it kind of came back in an unexpected way, and I got picked up by a manager, and I started a collective with my roommate, whose name is Jonah, and I've just made a big group of friends online, like all across the country and in other countries, and I've played all over the country over the past 2 years. I've played from here and into Seattle, and then also like Arizona and Utah, all the way over to New York Florida.
0: Talking about Washington D.C.
2: Well, both Washingtons. I've played both Washingtons. Yeah,
6: New Orleans. Then,
7: both of them.
2: Yeah, Washington D.C. and regular Washington, the state. No. Yeah.
6: Paco's from Spain, so we kind of.
2: And then, I've played Florida. I played Florida twice this year already, which was it's way too hot.
0: So
2: there.
0: Are you doing like big festivals like Deadmau5? Or are you doing like underground? Are you doing somewhere in the middle?
2: So it's the music that I play is kind of adjacent to like this. If people are familiar with like Skrillex and like that kind of thing from 2010 ish. It's like that, but more underground. I always attribute it to being like the punk version of that. It's more DIY and more underground and more roots based and more in tune with where dubstep came from before Skrillex. Because before that, it was like a British black bass genre in the UK.
0: Yeah,
2: like
0: right.
2: It was based in it came from Bristol. So
0: as did like most of reggae, really.
2: Yeah, well, it's a like, reggae-based genre too.
0: Reggae
2: yeah.
0: at one point was like the pop music of UK.
2: Yeah. Well, I mean, the way that the name, not to get on a tangent, but the way that the name dubstep was born was on a radio show in the UK in like 2002 or 3 or something. Some, I think it was on a show called Get Darker. They were like playing
6: Hold on,
2: this track.
6: Slow down, I'm taking notes.
2: My dad has this really good knack of saying something like that and just knocking me right off my track.
6: I'm sorry.
2: Anyways, on a radio show called I think it was Get Darker, they were playing this song that was, at the time what was popular was called UKG. It was like kind of similar to house music. But these guys had made a song that was like a two-step kind of like UKG song with a lot of dub reggae samples in it. And so the lady who was hosting the show was like, this is like some new stuff. I don't even know what to call this. Like, I guess it's like dub and like two-step, I guess we call it dubstep, and that was the first time that word had ever been said.
0: That's awesome.
2: So it like started there, and the music that we make is not like that. It's more, it's very based more on the British side of things as opposed to the Skrillex side of things.
0: Right. Well, so it's more old school, organic.
2: Yeah. So the shows that I'm playing are like, the dubstep, like let's say the big names in dubstep would be playing like a big festival,
0: right?
2: Like something like maybe people have heard of like a Lost Lands or something,
0: yeah,
2: something like that. And then me and my friends would be headlining and being direct support, which is directly under the headliner at the pre-party and the day parties for those festivals. So it's like the festival will happen on like the weekend, and then like Thursday to Friday, and then also on Monday, and during the day on the weekend, there will also be parties happening in other venues around near those festivals. So those are the events that me and my friends usually play. And then I have a bunch of friends that'll play the main festivals and stuff. Like the one I just went to in Florida was called Forbidden Kingdom. And that one was really cool because I got backstage wristbands, and I got to go up on the big festival stage.
0: Oh, wow.
2: And be backstage, and I got to meet a bunch of my idols and like the big dubstep producers, and I had like a crazy like imposter syndrome moment up there, and like it was crazy.
0: I have imposter syndrome even doing this show. So.
2: Yeah, it happens to me quite a lot, but yeah. Anyways, that's what I've been doing.
3: What is it? DJ Max Riley, right?
2: It's just MXRLY.
0: Yeah.
2: I've been considering just changing my name to Max Riley because, funny story, everybody always thinks my name is Marley because usually in the dubstep scene, people use like X's or V's to replace like O's A's, yeah. and stuff.
3: Your name is not Marley?
2: People like every time I go and play a show, people come up to me and they'd be like, "Yo, what's up, Marley? I love your music." And I just have to be like, thanks, man. Whatever. And then, but I like not telling people that that's not my name because then when people figure it out, it's the funniest thing to get DMs from people and they're like, "Bro, I had no idea that wasn't even your name. I was calling you Marley this whole time.
3: Well, I just found out myself."
6: Do all of your fans talk like that?
2: Yeah, they all sound like that. It's weird. That's I don't crazy. Know what it is. I think it's a dubstep thing.
6: Yeah.
0: So what? So having not played in the Max Riley group in over a year, because you've been out dubstepping and DJing, mm-hmm. As your father like poetically put it, like you put down the faders to pick up the Fender again to do the Riley group.
2: The thing I want to clarify is I never put the guitar down. I never put the guitar down. In fact, the guitar's all over my dubstep music. Like I've taken a lot of the styles that I've played with the band and brought it into that music.
0: Well, and that it showcases a little bit of that. So you put out two records, 2019, 2020?
2: No, it was 20 and then 21.
0: But
2: there's
0: a lot of great guitar work on it, but Thank also you, yeah. a lot of that
6: production
0: stuff, that you do. So it's a really great mix of what you do and what you do well, because obviously whatever the DJ stuff that you're doing, obviously you're doing well because you have a manager and you're out and doing it. And guitar players, honestly, not to take away your guitar playing ability because it is amazing and it's very compared to other guitar players are a dime a dozen, mm-hmm. but a creative and an innovative guitar player is not a dime a dozen. It's very, very hard. And you look at guitar players a lot these days, and they're jamming out. They're still playing the Hendrix stuff, which is great. They're still playing the Stevie Ray Vaughan stuff, which is great, and you know, hinge off of this. But then you have like guitar players like The Edge, which he was very innovative. People are, "Oh, he's just got like this, this, this." And it's like, But he's creating his own ambience. He's creating his own sound. He doesn't need the fretboard and the fingers flying up and down it to relay his talent. Same with Jack White. Jack White is a very unorthodox guitar player. He can play. I've seen him play guitar like mm-hmm. a madman, but he's like, I've got my own style. I've got my own rhythm.
2: Yeah.
0: I forgot his name. What's his name from Rage Against the Machine? I mean,
2: Tom Morello.
0: That guy, he just created his own sound, and it was about tone and how it plays the song, like the fretboard type of guitar playing. I feel, and I've been talking about this a lot lately, and behind the scenes, you know, all the finger flying and flame thrown across the fretboard is kind of going out the window, and people are trying to find their actual sound mm-hmm. between different pedals, between different timings, and using a lot of hip hop and a lot of rhythmic playing to their advantage.
2: Yeah.
0: So is that kind of how that plays into?
2: I mean, the way that I do it is what I've seen as far as a crossover between guitar music and EDM, specifically dubstep, is it's always done in a very contrived and sort of like, I almost want to say gentrified sounding way, where it's just like, dude, this is like so like unauthentic. Like
0: I've heard it.
2: You know, it sounds like a dude wearing a Nirvana t-shirt that's never heard any of those songs before. You know, that's what that sounds like. And it's like, I just want to do something that sounds authentic and doesn't sound hand-fisted. You know, so like that's what I feel like my mission is. And it's like my ultimate goal, which is difficult because traveling with this kind of stuff is so hard. But to be able to bring my guitar and play it during my DJ sets is like what I want to do. But the logistics of that, I mean, it's like right now all I bring is a backpack with clothes and a USB drive with all of my music on it. And right. I show up and plug in and I go. So it's like if I wanted to start bringing my guitar, it's like then I have to figure out, okay, well, that guitar can't just go straight into the DJ mixer. You know, I need other equipment. Mm-hmm. And it's all.

0: I was like, kudos to you, because there's not a lot of young people that would pick up Mark Knopfler. And he kind of plays into that whole... It's he can play like an MF-er for sure.
1: Yeah, yeah.
0: But he knows that he doesn't have to.
1: Yeah.
0: He's got funk. He's got style. He's got eloquence. He's he plays with a sleight of hand.
1: Yeah.
0: And you picking up on that, I thought was fantastic.
1: Yeah.
0: Just at an like I said, at an early age, you weren't even old enough to get into, like, we were having you at Blue Note.
1: Yeah.
0: Because you weren't old enough to play at the Torch Club.
1: Yeah.
0: So
1: I was like 17 or,
0: yeah. Wearing the wristbands and the whole nine yards and the headband. Like
1: I went all out.
0: You went full Mark Knopfler.
1: Yeah, I did. Yeah. Yeah.
0: It was great.
2: Scott has a pretty fun story he's told me before, where when Max was learning how to play guitar and focus on Dire Straits, you would come home from work every day and he was playing Sultans of Blues.
3: Sultans of Swing.
2: You know,
3: Sultans of Blue. I'm like, what's that song, Sultans of Blue? And he's like, oh, well, no, I'm just kidding. But Sultans of Swing, yeah.
2: And after a while, come home and enough Sultans of Swing, please. Yeah.
3: But on the other side of that, yeah, I mean, I've heard Sultans of Swing probably as much as Mark Knopfler has by this point, but it was nice to come home from work and hear music coming out of my son's bedroom that was music I loved and I related to as well, you know. And Max has such a great pool of guitarists that he's been influenced by, and I'm almost as proud of his influences and who he picks, because they're not typical, you know. Like when I was coming up in the 90s and we were learning to play our instruments and stuff, it was very punk aesthetic, and it was just like bang out three chords and here's a distortion pedal and off you go.
0: Yeah, you were a big Ricky Rocket fan. I can
3: tell. Oh, I loved Ricky Rocket. Kid, don't want nothing but a good
0: as a drummer
3: time. Oh man. Unskinny Bob all the way for me. No, but with Max learned guitar more in a classical way, so like the stuff he writes and the stuff he plays just seem a little more seasoned, you know. It's like it was written by somebody who's years older than he is, but he had already gone down that path where a lot of us in my age group when we were younger kind of took a shortcut to musicianship and then backtracked to kind of, you know, fill in those blanks.
0: Yeah.
3: You know, it's like I remember, you know, Max had really worked himself up as a guitarist and he was wanting to get back into EDM music, and he was like, you think it's okay if I was to do both or whatever? But like, I was thinking, man, you know, it's kind of like, I don't remember, but there's like this story I heard of one time about a three-dimensional man going into a two-dimensional world, you know, and because he was three-dimensional, he could perform miracles, where the two-dimensional people can only go up and down and side to side. The three-dimensional man can go forward and back.
2: Mm-hmm. Right. That's a book called Flatland.
3: Yeah. Okay. Yeah,
2: really interesting.
3: Now he's doing to me.
2: We'll talk about it next.
3: What
2: week.
3: I do to you. Yeah, no.
0: Yeah.
3: But I mean, for me, I felt like that was Max going back into EDM after having spent a lot of time over the pandemic and through that, really getting into the weeds as far as music theory and where songwriting comes from and where a good guitar tone comes from and how to use your fingers on the neck and all that kind of stuff, you know. And then he takes all of that knowledge on top of all of the stuff he had learned about dynamics and song structure from EDM beforehand, and then takes it all back. And now he's the 3D man walking into the 2D world and doing things. You know, he told me something the other day that he doesn't use loops or samples. He makes all of his own sounds. And where some of the stuff he does in EDM is a little bit lost on me stylistically, I appreciate all the work he puts into it. And all of the creativity that he pulls to make the stuff that he makes.
0: I think that's the one thing that gets missed a little bit when we talk about EDM. And we're future boomers, you and me, Scott. Yeah. And so we decide, what do you mean the boom chicka, the deemers, what's going on? You can't take away from the creativity. Sure, there are shortcuts. Just like you talked about, there are a bunch of shortcuts with EDM. People can go and get loops. They can AI loops. They can do this, do that. But I think that you'll be able to tell the difference between the two when someone's being actually creative, because they're going to throw something. They're going to throw something at you, and people are going to be like, "What?"
4: For sure.
0: Yeah. I mean, in anything that you do. And I think, you know, Paco too. I mean, we haven't talked much about Paco much, but I mean, watching his bass style and watching him play bass in different bands, like, fantastic. I mean, he takes the same approach to bass playing.

0: which I very much appreciate.
1: Well, I'm lucky to play with this band, and you know, kind of like the influences or like the covers we do and stuff. As we were talking, like it's nice, like really tasteful stuff. And Max has definitely put me, he's challenged me with certain songs every once in a while.
0: But and as a musician, that's what we want. Yeah, we want to be challenged.
1: 100%.
0: As a good musician, 100%. We want to be challenged.
1: And I definitely owe a lot of my style and stuff to playing with Max and Scott. And you know, like, hey, check out this Jeff Beck song that, you know, Phil Chen played bass on this or whatever. Yeah. Like, oh, what is going on? Yeah. Things that I would normally not listen to. So, yeah, thank you, Ben.
0: Yeah.
1: I also want to say thank you to these guys for all the inspiration and the... Yeah, the tasteful references. So we talk about dub music, right? How it came from dubstep, blues, and some references. But yeah, this is the Max Riley Group on KDRT 95.7.
0: I love the drum.
1: Yeah. We're a blues band, believe it or not.
2: Yeah, I mean, even my friends in the dubstep scene, they get a kick out of it. I mean, when I fly out of state, I bring a harmonica with me. So I'll be like in Florida, I was sitting in the backyard of the Airbnb where everybody was staying, and it was like me and a bunch of my dubstep friends and like a few of the other like headliner DJs, like the people that I looked up to that I had just met that weekend. And I'm just sitting out on the back porch in the humidity, just smoking cigarettes and playing the harmonica. And people are coming out and they're like, what are you doing? And I'm like, dude, I'm playing the harmonica. And then they sit there for a second and listen. They're like, oh, this is fire. They're like, this is sick.
0: Yeah.
2: So it's like, I've definitely converted a few people. And you'd be surprised. I've met a lot of people in the scene that already listen to that music. Like one of my best friends, his name's Aiden. He lives in Texas. We were talking, like we are friends on Discord online together. And on Discord, it just shows, like if your Spotify is connected, it'll show you what they're listening to. So I was just minding my own business, and I was flipping through my friends list, and I saw it said he was listening to a Dire Straits song, and I was like, you got to be kidding me, man. That, I was like, what in the
0: that's
2: world?
0: Kismet right there.
2: Yeah, and so I hit him up literally in the moment, and I was like, yo, you listen to Dire Straits? And he was like, yeah, why? And I was like, that's my favorite band. And he was like, what? No way. Yeah.
0: Well, and I think you have Gen X in general. Because Gen X really broke the barriers of labels, and then the record companies. I did a whole other show that it was about this and how they tried it, and then all of a sudden we had like 47 different labels for music, and it's like, oh my God, we don't need all this stuff. But I mean, yeah, Gen X just really broke that. They broke down the barriers. Like I like Poison, and I like the Beastie Boys, and I like Dire Straits, and I like Adele, and I like, and I like.
2: What? I'm just stoked because I
0: no
2: feel like
0: labels here.
2: I've always been like that. For like when I was really young, I just listened to a lot of Skrillex, but then I got older, and it was like I listened to dubstep, and I listened to Tyler the Creator, and I listened to Mac DeMarco and Steely Dan, and like the Beatles and the Beach Boys, and like all this kind of stuff. You know, it's like I just feel like. And on the topic of the EDM thing, you know, it's like I feel like there's things to be appreciated in every single genre of music. And I just think when there are people out there who are like, oh, I hate this genre, it's like you're just closing yourself out to something.
0: Absolutely.
2: Because, you know, there's even things that I've heard in genres that I never really thought I would be particularly
0: interested in. You don't have to particularly be a fan of it, but you can always find something
2: 100%.
0: Somewhere. I learned that the hard way working in record stores. Like, very snobby, like, you know, but then when put in my place, I was like, oh, there is some stuff out there. You just got to be open-minded.
2: There's no such thing as bad music. And also there's no such thing as original music. Everything. Things coming from somewhere else. And the other thing, I had something that I wanted to say on the topic of electronic music, but I forgot.
3: Well, since you forgot, I had a question. So when now that you're smoking cigarettes, I wanted to deal with this. When you're out back on the porch and you're playing your harmonica and smoking cigarettes, do you ever get confused and smoke a cigarette through your harmonica? Your thoughts.
2: I don't get confused. I do that on purpose.
3: Crowds gather.
2: Yeah. I like how you
3: come
2: still
3: come see the
2: still,
3: amazing cigarette smoking harmonica guy.
2: He comes at this like I'm 17 years old, and it's the first time he's heard that I'm smoking cigarettes.
3: Well, I am your dad, and I have to.
2: So now that I know that you're smoking cigarettes.
3: So now that when we get home, you're gonna need to take the trash out. You're on restriction.
2: as if he hasn't asked me for cigarettes before.
3: All right, come on now. All right, now this is...
0: Now it's getting a little too far. We are running a little bit late as we were, but I want to thank you guys so much, but we want to talk about... You guys have two amazing shows coming up in
3: really
0: the next
3: excited.
0: Couple of weeks.
3: Yeah.
0: At two of... Well, one is legendary premiere. La Torch Club is like the place to go to listen to play. If you're a musician, you play the Torch Club. You want to. If you're a musician that wants to go to a show, you go to the Torch Club. If you want to go see great music, you just go to the Torch Club.
1: Yeah, and it's originally a blues club that's been open for decades. Like, yeah, I don't even know how long.
0: Celebrating 70,
1: Sacramento staple,
0: 50
1: for sure.
0: Years or something like that. So you guys, what night you guys playing at the Torch Club?
3: Wednesday night, August 12th, with our buddy Orion. If I have a second, really quick, to explain who Orion is.
2: I went to preschool with him.
3: Yeah, Max went to preschool with him. We started Owlfest. Orion and his parents came to Owlfest for years and years. We had a kids' talent show every year. And then we also gave away a guitar to kids every year. One year, Orion won that guitar. The next year, he shows up. He's playing the guitar. Next year, he's playing the open mic. And now he's got his own band, and they're on their second tour. They're coming down through town, and he called me up, and he was like, Scott, I want to play with Mal, and we weren't really available, and, well, what if we did something with Max, and so we did this. So that's what these two dates are basically built around, is their tour, and then we wanted, and he already had the show at Melon Ball. So, anyway.
0: Have you played Melon Ball?
3: No.
1: No, that's the second show we have
3: Max
1: coming up.
3: Max used to work there,
1: week.
3: Though.
0: Oh, I know. We heard some stories. Brian. Anyway, we're not going to get into that. But Melon Ball is, I've been booking show. I booked a bunch of shows there this year after having to move from Morgan's Mill to there.
3: Yeah.
0: And, what a great room. We were just there last Saturday with Meisner and Smith. We're going to be there this Friday with Hattie Craven. But it is an amazing room. So fun. The room is curated soundly. The stage is great. The sound is great.
3: Awesome.
0: And
1: it's amazing.
0: I've
1: heard
0: thing,
1: they have watermelon in the green room as well.
0: Sometimes.
1: Like slices.
0: Sometimes. And or they at least play the watermelon song that we played earlier.
3: Yeah.
0: The thing that I love the most is that if there are four people or 40 people or 400 people, they're all there for the music. Like, there's no bar, there's no other distraction. All eyes on stage, and it's amazing.
3: Wait a minute, there's no bar?
0: No bar. It's a BYOB.
3: All right, Torch Club on Wednesday.
0: So Torch Club, Wednesday, August 12th, and then you have what date at the Watermelon?
3: That's that Friday, the 14th.
0: 14th.
3: And that's all ages, which is great because there's a lot of times we play the Torch and there's friends of ours that can't make it because they're agely challenged. Yeah.
1: And it's no bar bed, BYOB.
0: Yeah.
3: Yeah, bring your own babies. Better.
0: Bring your own babies.
3: Because it's all ages.
0: Bring your own babies to Watermelon. And,
3: that's right.
0: And don't bring any babies to
3: the Torch. No, it's a no baby party at the Torch. So.
0: Well, thank you guys so much. I really appreciate it. I'm hoping I can go to one of the shows. As I don't live in the area, it's harder for me to go to shows out here now, which is dumb. But I'm also, whatever I was doing here, I'm also doing out in the East Bay, and I'm making some traction. So hopefully, if I don't get to see you guys.
1: Yeah, we'll see you next week.
0: Oh, yeah. I'll be there. Wednesday. I'll see you on
1: or
0: Wednesday.
1: Friday.
0: Thank you guys so much. Max Riley Group, check them out. They have some stuff. I think Max Riley has stuff on the webs that you can listen to.
2: Yeah, a lot of the band stuff is just on SoundCloud and YouTube, and same with my dubstep stuff. For the band, you just look up Max Riley or Max Riley Group. There's lots of live videos, and I got both albums up there specifically on YouTube. And then for the dubstep stuff, it's just MXRLY. I'm about to hit coming close on 10,000 followers. So
0: yeah. That's awesome. All right. We're going to take some pictures and we're going to do some more stuff. In the meantime, here's Holler.

0: KDRT 95.17 FM, Davis, also streaming at kdirt.org. That was Holler, Rest My Bones, brought to the fold from Shorty.
1: Can't wait to see them.
0: Yeah, and they're going
1: to
0: be on the show next week. So it's going to be fun. We need to get into, because we're running out of a lot of time.
1: A lot of time.
0: I know, we ran so over, but it's so fun. Thanks to the Max Riley Group, and Max talking about his EDM and how he approaches that. I think that's very informational.
1: That was fascinating.
0: Very educational.
1: And I didn't know like the dynamics, so it was nice to get to know those gentlemen.
0: Yeah, and Scott and everybody, just great, great people.
1: Yep.
0: So if you're into some awesome music, August 12th, August 14th.
1: Yeah, so family friendly for sure, August 14th. So yeah. If you got kids,
0: let's do this.
1: Marry them.
0: All right. Well, it's time for Live Archive. That's where our friend Shane Stacy sends us a track that he has acquired to Sacramento Music Archive. And this week, Anonymous. This is his recording of Granddaddy from their last swing through Sacramento, playing a lot of the Sophomore Slump album. It's entirely along with selections with the rest of their catalog. This song is Levitts. Yes, like the furniture store. Levitts.
1: Wow.
0: From their Broken Down Comforter collection. So without further ado, thank you, SacramentoMusicArchive.com. It's his granddaddy, Levitts, on K-Dirt. Stick around for Schiller Time.

0: And there we have it, Granddaddy, live from Ace of Spades, 0522-2026. Thank you, Anonymous and Sacramento Music Archive. 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Thank you, Shane Stacy. Well, it's that time.
1: Pop that can.
0: Oh, wait a minute. I need to do some stuff here. Boom. Boom. Do that. Do this. Go here. I like the play-by-play.
1: Atta Craven.
2: It is Schiller time!
1: As I talk over Schiller time.
0: It's all right. It is Schiller time, and that means we are wrapping up. We don't know why the song is picked for Schiller time. He usually gives us a little rundown, which means we'll have to ask him next week when he comes back to the little program that we have called That California Sound. Did you have a good time?
1: I did. And everyone should follow us on the socials because we'll list all of the songs. So if you were a band that got played, we're going to tag you. And
0: hit us up on the website.
1: Yep. Follow
0: ThatCaliforniaSound.com.
1: Yep. Exactly.
0: Mm-hmm. All right. It's the Tides, All My Bastard Children. Closing out
1: maybe,
0: That California
1: Maybe he's
0: Sound.
1: Saying something.
0: Maybe. Maybe. If I can get it to go.
1: Mr. Schiller.
0: There we go. All right. Stick around for whatever's next.

0: I'm Dr. Anthony Lizerwitz, and this is Climate Connections. In March 2025, more than a foot of rain fell on parts of South Texas in less than 3 days.
1: Some communities were flooded and inundated for up to and even longer than a week after the major rain event.
0: Lucas Belluri, a PhD candidate at the University of Arizona, says some of the hardest hit areas were low-income, largely Latino communities called colonias.
1: Colonias are highly vulnerable to flooding. Many colonias were built in former farmland that was sort of shaped like a bowl to be irrigated from the Rio Grande River.
0: And most colonias lack adequate drainage. So during storms, which are growing more intense as the climate changes, water rushes into these low-lying areas and has nowhere to go. To help highlight the problem, Belluri partnered with community groups to develop a flood mapping tool that combines satellite data with information shared by residents. It shows exactly which areas in the southern tip of Texas were inundated during each of 13 flood events over the past 8 years.
1: And it enables people to zoom in, to zoom out, to type in their address.
0: The maps help reveal which areas bear the greatest burden during extreme rain, so people can advocate for solutions to help keep their communities safe. 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

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The name of this show is The Audio Ecotone, and I am your host, Eddie Out, broadcasting here from KDRT Worldwide Headquarters in Davis, bringing you a mix of music. And for this week, today is July 25th, 2025. The theme will be Lepidoptera. Lepidoptera is an order of insects that includes moths and butterflies. And one of the reasons why we are going to be celebrating that this week is that you may not know it, but today is, or this week is, National Moth Week, all the way up until Sunday, the 27th of July. National Moth Week is a week-long event focused on education regarding conservation of moth species, as well as butterflies and other things as well. And we'll be talking a little bit more about that. It seemed, given that it's National Moth Week, it'd be fun to put together a set of songs that kind of fit within that theme. One of those is what we started off the hour with, Cocoon by Susie and the Banshees. Yes, that's Susie and the Banshees of the first wave of the punk movement, playing in a manner you're probably not used to hearing them, but that was off of Kiss in the Dream House from 1982. And in the background, we have Beats Antique with Caterpillar, another form of the process of which a Lepidoptera becomes a full adult. This is a piece called Caterpillar. It's off of their 2008 album called Collide. So yeah, I guess you can get the general theme of what we're working for this week. And let's play some more music. We started off with a caterpillar and a cocoon. Let's go to a full butterfly. Here is Mercury Rev from 2008 with Butterfly's Wing, right here on the Audio Ecotone, KDRT 95.7 FM in Davis.

That was a lovely song by the wonderfully named Australian trio, the Folk Bitch Trio. Song that was just released this week called The Moth Song. Now would be, off their new album, Now Would Be a Good Time. The harmonies on that, I really thought that was quite a lovely piece from the Folk Bitch Trio. Actually, that whole album is pretty good. Prior to that, we had Big Brother and the Holding Company with Caterpillar off of their self-titled debut from 1967. If you listen closely, you may have been able to hear a little bit of Janis Joplin there in the background on background vocals. And we started off that set with Mercury Rev and Butterfly's Wing off of their Snowflake Midnight album of 2008. This show is the Audio Ecotone. I am your host, Eddie Out, and this week we are celebrating Lepidoptera, butterflies and moths. So let me lay a few little Lepidoptera facts on you. For example, Lepidoptera is the order that contains butterflies and moths, and there's over 180,000 species that have been identified of butterflies and moths, and that's actually about 10% of the known organisms in the world. So that's a really amazing number. I mean, we think of monarch butterflies, we know, or swallowtails, or, you know, moths around coming to light, and etc. But there are many, many more of them, and they're big ones and little ones and the like. They've been around the Earth for a long, long time. They first show up in the fossil record around the Triassic-Jurassic period, so they were there along the same time as the Velociraptors and T-Rex and all of that. They co-evolved along with flowering plants, which makes a lot of sense when you think that they are one of the big pollinator species within the Earth. The moths and butterflies are separate, but then how do you tell a moth from a butterfly? There's a few ways. The most interesting way is to actually take a look at the antennae. The antennae of moths and butterflies are very different. The moths actually have a kind of a feathery antenna, and butterflies have a little bit more of a segmented one. So if you look at pictures on the internet, you'll be able to see what those differences look like. You can't really go by butterflies fly in the day and moths in the night, because that's generally true, but there are daytime flying moths and there are some nighttime flying butterflies as well. There's a whole bunch of other ways that you can tell the difference, but one of the best ways to tell the difference is to head over to the Bohart Museum of Entomology at UC Davis. They have one of North America's largest collections of insects from around the world, and I've been there during one of their open houses, and it's really neat. You can pull out the slides of specimens that they have of various kinds of moths, butterflies, and other insects, and really take a look at them, and you'd be amazed at how many there are and the variety of them and the colors and the like. The Bohart is also the home to the California Insect Survey, a storehouse that reflects the biodiversity of California's deserts, mountains, coasts, and Central Valley. For more information on visiting hours, group reservations, special events, or volunteer opportunities, visit bohart.ucdavis.edu. Again, that's Bohart, B-O-H-A-R-T, .ucdavis.edu. In terms of events, they did have an event, a Moth Night event, a few weekends back. I was unable to attend, and unfortunately, it's already happened, but I suggest that you maybe check out their website and see what other kind of cool events that they have coming up. Let's see. It is almost 25 past the hour, and let's do a little bit more music.
let's listen to something from The Cure. This is The Caterpillar from 1984. I'm Eddie Out, and this is the Audio Ecotone on KDRT 95.7 FM in Davis.

We started off that set with The Cure and The Caterpillar off of their 1984 album, The Top. And from there, we went to Black Moth Super Rainbow with Taste Bud off of their latest album, released this year, I think last month actually, Soft New Magic Dream. Black Moth Super Rainbow, I believe, is out of Austin, Texas. And that was a little bit of a psychedelic set because we went right into Iron Butterfly, of course, with Inagata De Vida, the shortened single version from 1967. And I kind of went back and forth over, should I put Iron Butterfly into this Moths and Butterflies set? But of course, why not? And I am so glad that I did. That song always brings a smile to my face. If you like getting heavy and psychedelic like that, you may want to listen to Song of Dinosaurs with Professor A, who presents a classic and psychedelic

psychedelic rock from the prehistoric era. Reptilian rhythms, lizard lyrics, Triassic tones, and mammoth melodies. That Song of Dinosaurs is on later this evening at 8 p.m. So right here on KDRT, keep your radio dialed or keep your internet tuned to kdrt.org. We also have some other interesting shows coming up, and including a special show that will be hosted by our Listening Lyrics host, Peter Pasteur. He will be sitting down for a special edition of Live Dirt on Sunday, August 3rd. Not this Sunday, but the following Sunday, 5 p.m., right here in the KDRT studio. He will be speaking with Alex Roth, longtime Davis resident, musician, and leader of bands such as West Nile Ramblers. He's been out traveling for an extended period abroad, but he is back in town, and he's going to be sitting down with Peter, and word around the station is he's going to also have maybe a surprise guest or two. So you don't want to miss that. That, again, that's going to be next Sunday, August 3rd, at 5 p.m. Pacific, right here on KDRT 95.7 FM. Let's see. With time right now, we have roughly about 20 minutes left in the set. Peter will be up at the top of the hour at 4 o'clock with his usual Listening Lyrics slot. I want to change course a little bit off of our theme because we had a couple of losses this week in the music world. A lot of folks have been mourning the passing of basically the progenitor of heavy metal, or one of them, Ozzy Osbourne, who passed away earlier this week after battle of Parkinson's, and after just only a couple of weeks after the final show that he ever did. Ozzy was a huge influence on a lot of bands, a lot of musicians, even ones you wouldn't expect, have been coming out and talking about how Ozzy Osbourne and Black Sabbath were inspirations for them. I will confess that I was never a huge Black Sabbath fan. I appreciated their music. I love, you know, some of their songs, but you know, I was not the I was not part of the crowd that listened to Black Sabbath out in the parking lot while hanging out cutting class in my day. But over the years, I did appreciate them. Like I said, mentioned, I appreciate the music, and I always kind of like this song, and it's one that is not that one that is as well known, and it's definitely not one that you would hear very much from the usual tributes for them, in part because it's a song that's very out of character from them. This is from the fourth album, the Volume 4 album from 1972, and it's a ballad called Changes. Black Sabbath, Ozzy Osbourne, rest in peace, right here on the Audio Ecotone, KDRT 95.7 FM in Davis.

0: So we had a couple of tributes in that set, starting off with the tribute to Ozzy Osbourne and Black Sabbath with Changes off of their Volume 4 album from 1972. And that went into another musical loss that we had this past week, Lalo Schifrin, name that you may not be familiar with, but I'm sure you're familiar with some of the themes that he came up with. In fact, I will hum one right now. Dun dun dun dun dun dun dun dun dun dun dun dun dun dun dun dun. If you know what that is, that's Lalo Schifrin. He did a whole lot of TV and movie themes, and that one that we heard was the theme from Bullet from 1967. Also a really one fabulous theme. And then we've topped that set off with Plastic Cactus out of Portland, Oregon, with Moth Eyes off of their 2018 EP of the same name. That song has a couple of things that go straight to my heart. Twangy guitar and reverb. My God. Yeah. So this has been the Audio Ecotone. I am your... been your host, Eddie Out. I hope you've enjoyed this little peek into Lepidoptera, and if it's piqued your interest, take a look at nationalmothweek.org to learn more about moths and butterflies, or head out to the Bohart Museum here at UC Davis. I have to head out because Peter Pasteur is going to be coming in with listening lyrics at the top of the hour. So I will leave you with Metallica, Moth into Flame with the San Francisco Symphony. I will be out next week preparing for the annual Harvest Day event out at the Fair Oaks Hort Center, but we'll be back in 2 weeks, so hope to see you then. Again, you've been listening to the Audio Ecotone on KDRT 95.7 FM in Davis. I am Eddie, and I am out.
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You're tuned into Grist for the Chill. That's right. The views expressed on the show do not represent the views of KDRT, Media Access, or KDRT. So we're going to settle into the groove and work into the show. 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

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My name's Dave McCasey. This is Grist for the Chill. We started out the show with the single by the cosmic band called Kamala Ka. The cosmic band only puts out singles, and they're all of similar nature. Then we heard the song Church from Galactic, from their Cooling Off album. Then we heard The Keeper from Bonobo, electronic album. The name Black Sands album by Bonobo with The Keeper. And then we wrapped up that first set with Frida Love Song by El Twanguero from his El Pachuco album. John Emery, Schiller, and Shorty, welcome Holler Live in the studio on the next That California Sound, Monday, August 10 at 6 p.m. Pacific on KDRT 95.7 FM in Davis, KDRT.org, worldwide. Holler have crafted their own heavy sound, drawing on the variety of inspirations along with the love of 70s and 80s rock and metal, to build a unique brand of music with a groove. Catch Holler here on KDRT on Monday, August 10, and for their CD release party on Saturday, August 15th, at the Boardwalk in Orangevale. 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Again, thanks for tuning in. This is Grist for the Chill. So we're going to start our second set. We're going to start out with the song You're Not Alone by Rodney Hunter off his Rodney Hunter album. After that, we're getting back to the Cosmic Band again with their song Tibetan Blues featuring El Twanguero on his guitar. Then we're going to jump up the pace a bit with the song Afternoon at Gigi's by the New Master Sounds. Then, of course, we're going to hear Wawa Man by Young Holt Unlimited from their Young Holt Unlimited album. I hope you're enjoying the show. Thanks again for tuning in.

We ended that set. That last song was Extreme Wah-Wah by the Wah-Wah Man by Young Holt Unlimited. And prior to that, we started out the set with You're Not Alone with Rodney Hunter. Then we went to Tibetan Blues, El Tuanguero from the Cosmic Band. Following, we heard Afternoon at Gigi's from the new Master Sounds. And, of course, again, Wah Wah Man, we just finished with that set. Every day, dogs of all shapes and sizes are brought to overcrowded, understaffed animal shelters. 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You're tuned to 95.7. This is Dave McKay. You're tuned in to Grist for the Chill. We're going to start our last set with the band Bonobo from their Black Sand album with the song El Toro. Then we're going to go and hear Land of Nod by the new Master Sound. Following, we'll hear Boss on the Boat. And then we're going to end the set with Everybody in Brooklyn. I hope you're enjoying the show, folks.

0: And that music means it's time for the Davis Garden Show. 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
1: And this is Lois Richter on a bright, beautiful, sunny summer Davis day. Oh, Don, it is so lovely. It's got sunshine. It's got hummingbirds. It's got everything.
0: Sunny summer day. This is a very typical day here in Sacramento Valley. We're running about 5 degrees above average today. Average high temperature in July and August here is about 92, 93 degrees. Today's date is August 5th, 2026, recording the show for broadcast on August 6th, 2026. And today, Wednesday, is going to go up to 97 degrees. And tonight will be 60 degrees and clear with breeze coming in from the south. Thursday will be 99 degrees. This is for Davis proper. 99 degrees on Thursday. Thursday night will be 62 degrees. Friday heating up again for the weekend to about 101 Friday, 102 Saturday, and 101 again on Sunday with night temperatures 62 to 64 degrees each of those nights. Monday, going to drop down to 94 degrees. Monday night cooling off to about 59 and Tuesday 93 degrees. We are on the edge of a big old high pressure dome, whatever you want to call it. If you go to ventusky.com, this is a fun time to look at it. Back up and look at the entire United States map on there. Massive flow of warm air pushing in over the Four Corners region, all the way up over the Great Basin, Nevada, up into the Pacific Northwest, where they're having terrible, terrible fires and a lot of smoke. And if you then zoom in, we were talking about this a little bit last week, get closer to the San Francisco Bay Area, you see that coastal influence, thank goodness, pushing in a little harder for our side of the valley and cooling things off a bit. So last week, or a couple of days ago, it was quite warm. It was about 101 to 102 roughly in Davis. So 99 was what we got to at our place in Dixon. But I was on Weather Underground, which is a fun site because they have a bunch of weather stations that appear to be private stations scattered all over Davis. And some of them, one of them was 106. Most of them were 99 to 100. A couple were 102. So even within our area, your local neighborhood microclimate made a difference in terms of how extremely high we got during the peak period of temperature in the mid to late afternoon that day. Our only concern with this, and we're going to go back into the low hundreds again this coming weekend, so we're seeing a little bit of sunburn on two things, tomatoes and newly planted plants. Okay, two totally different categories, but we're seeing sunburn on them. In the case of tomatoes, any fruit that was getting close to ripe and was west-facing earlier this week, you start to see a sort of a burnishing yellow, lighter color on it. That's going to be injured if there's more direct sun on that particular fruit. That's the important part as we go again into 100-plus degree weather. So if your fruit is off of green, has gone into the color stage, picking it before an extremely hot afternoon, bring it in, setting it on the counter, it'll ripen in 2 to 3 days. If you leave it out on the plant, it's going to take 5 or 6 more days to ripen. Interesting fact, high temperatures slow down the ripening process. Mm. High temperatures can also cause direct injury to the fruit tissue, can literally scald the fruit. And that can become a source of bacterial entry into the plant, into the fruit, causing decay.
1: So what you're saying is that a tomato on the vine on the west side mm-hmm. is going to rot faster than the same tomato if you picked it off and put it on your counter in the kitchen.
0: It's going to be more likely to rot or to get damaged because although the direct injury from sun doesn't rot the fruit, it opens it up to decay organisms, which are always present. And it's going to take longer to ripen out there in the garden than it will on your counter at this point. So if it's close to full ripe and you're seeing that burnishing, that kind of lighter color, you're getting the beginning of sunscald. You can still use it even if it's sunscalded. It's not going to damage the flavor or anything like that, but you'll prevent further injury to that fruit, the fruit facing west.
1: That one particular fruit.
0: Or well, the 10 other or 20 reason, or whatever it is. I mean, maybe a whole bunch of them.
1: Right. But the things on the east side aren't under danger from that, but they may be under danger from squirrels or rats or, turkeys. So anyway, if you all have tomatoes and they're looking sort of like they're starting to get red, go ahead and pick them and eat them and have a wonderful time.
0: And they'll take 2 or 3 days more to ripen. One of my friends sent me a note saying my gypsy peppers aren't ripening. Is that heat related? Yes, gypsy, like all other sweet peppers, turns red when it's fully ripe. Most people eat them green, but they do ripen. And high temperatures above about 95 degrees, roughly, just essentially slows down or almost stops the ripening process on the plant. The plant goes into a different metabolic pathway and the fruit just stops. It's not completely stopped, but it's ripening much, much more slowly and more vulnerable to injury. Your peppers especially, by the way, your bell peppers, if you've gotten all this trouble to grow a bell pepper and it's facing west, it's exposed to that sun, you might want to pick that and bring it in and use it, either let it sit on the counter, maybe ripen, but more to the point, we typically use peppers green anyway. My experience with peppers, by the way, yes, you can pick them. Yes, like a tomato, they're a climacteric fruit that continues to ripen for a few days after you pick it, but they also start to desiccate. They start to lose moisture from the fruit itself. Well, your tomato is doing that to a degree, you probably don't notice it all that much, but with a pepper, it can wither to the point of being unappealing. So, but better just to go ahead and use it. And of course, we don't mind using peppers green anyway. Just be aware that there's a risk of sunburn on some fruit, particularly, I don't see it as much on eggplant, but peppers and tomatoes, you could get some sunburn on the fruit exposed to the hottest sun in the afternoon. It is worth noting, though, that proper irrigation reduces sunburn. Because sunburn is a function of the density of the coating on the fruit. And if a plant is drought stressed and people are backing off on their watering, or they haven't been watering enough and now that's catching up to them because of the higher temperatures, that will increase the risk of sunburn. So when I see, for example, and this is, boy, a long circular way to get around to this, we're going to be hot this weekend. This would be a good time to give your whole vegetable garden and your fruit a really deep soaking. Wednesday, Thursday, Friday, going into a higher temperature weekend. That's the way I prefer to do it, because then I know I've given them 18 to 24 inch depth of irrigation. I don't have to run out there when it's 105 degrees with a hose to make sure every plant is getting what it needs. Just the other group of plants that are getting sunburn, which are the newly planted plants. So
1: people isn't this where you have a tree or a new bush or something? You do a little whitewash on the side.
0: The trunk itself, painting the trunk is actually more typically done, interestingly, in the winter when you're planting a deciduous bare root fruit tree, something like that will tell you to whitewash or put a protective guard on the trunk. Generally, by this time of year, a fruit tree should have enough shade, enough foliage to shade its own trunk, though if it is exposed, it certainly wouldn't hurt to have that protective covering on there. I've gone over largely to trunk wraps, but you can certainly paint the trunk with white latex. So that's a possibility. I'm thinking more of the people who are coming in and buying a cart full of lavender and penstemon and salvia and some six packs of flowers and some 4-inch and quart pot things, and they're planting them out. They want advice on how to proceed. So I would suggest, one, wait for your own comfort till it's cooler at the end of the day or first thing in the morning. I prefer the end of the day. It's a nice time to do it. Water in when you plant it. Don't wait on that. That has to happen right away. So actually what I do now, since I have big area and I'm planting a tree like way out there, is the first part of the process, maybe even well ahead of time, I make sure there's a hose all the way out to where I'm going to be working. Not just for the plant, I may be watering myself in this weather, but more to the point, put the plant in, make the basin, water it thoroughly, wash off the leaves. I always do that. People say, why, you get the leaves wet in the direct sun? Yes, I always do that. I wash the leaves off. I water, I fill the basin. I then water around the basin.
1: On the outside of the rim.
0: Outside, right. And that goes for whether it's a 4-inch pot, a 1-gallon, a 5-gallon, a 15-gallon. I'm filling the basin. Then spending another 30 seconds or so just taking the hose and doing slow watering around the outside of the basin so the roots can penetrate out into that. And then what's the rule at the Davis Garden Show?
1: Check your plant. Check daily.
0: You have a t-shirt.
1: Water
0: that says
1: your
0: this.
1: Plants.
0: You have a t-shirt. You have a t-shirt from one of our listeners.
1: It says check daily, water as needed. Yeah.
0: As needed. And it's not necessarily going to need it every day, although in very high temperatures, it might. Citrus that I planted 7 to 10 days ago have needed water every other day. They haven't needed it every day.
1: But it hasn't been 100 and something either.
0: Been up and down. It's been all over the place. And that's normal here. We go back and forth. So check daily, water as needed. It's perfectly fine to plant during the summer. But if you under irrigate a plant that's been put in fairly recently, especially a plant with a shiny or waxy leaf coating, you're going to see some sunburn on that plant. It's not all that harmful, but it's not great, obviously. And I'm thinking of things like Pittosporum, of course, citrus, waxy leaf plants like that. Almost any of them will burn. Other plants will respond to stress by withering, so that's obvious. But the sunburn is a transplant shock on certain types of plants. You know that KDRT is community radio? That's public radio. 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If you like what you hear, head on over to kdrt.org and click on the support button. And usually at the beginning of the show, we do announcements. got an announcement, Lois?
1: I do. Holler is going to be in the studio on Monday, August 10th at 6 p.m. Pacific time.
0: Holler? And who's Holler?
1: H-A-U-L-E-R.
0: Okay.
1: Holler. It's music done. It's music. Music. Okay.
0: It's, thank you.
1: The California Sound is the program that's on Catered. And John Emery, Schiller, and Shorty will be there. And they will be welcoming Holler. And it'll be a program that's live in the studio. No, this is not an audience thing. You can't go down to the studio and be in the audience. That be wonderful? Monday, August 10th at 6 p.m., they'll be on the radio. And then they're going to have a CD release party on Saturday, August 15th in Orangevale. So if you want to get more information, they have a website, hollerband.com.
0: How do you spell Holler?
1: H-A-U-L-E-R, like Hall.
0: Like Hall, not like hollering at someone who's across.
1: No. H-A-U-L-E-R-B-A-N-D.
0: Okay. The Arboretum has a great event coming up here, Gardening for Wildlife. 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RSVP is required for this webinar, so go to arboretum.ucdavis.edu, click on events, and that is the Gardening for Wildlife event, Tuesday, August 11th, 6 to 7 p.m.
1: All right. So now we have a message from Annie, who is again writing about tomatoes. Okay. Hello, Don and Lois, my treasured garden gurus. I need your expert, well-thought-out help, please. My tomatoes are not doing well this year. Okay. Unfortunately, I only have two raised beds, so I can't rotate my tomato plants as recommended. I always plant F1 hybrids, Early Girl and Sweet 100, except for Juliet, because I love those tomatoes so much. At this time last year, my plants were very healthy, and I had so many tomatoes that I was giving them away and canning tomato sauce. This year, all the plants except the Juliet seem to be failing. I live in San Rafael, Sunset Zone 16, and we did have untimely May rain this year. I do everything according to your recommendations, plant in late April and use the watering recommendations that Farmer Fred gave you for raised beds. I feed them monthly as directed with EB Stone organic tomato food. When the leaves started fading and yellowing, I took your advice and trimmed them off. Now more are yellowing and they are further up the plants. The plants have not been thriving. The usual lines have not appeared on a regular basis. Photos attached. Is there anything I can do to save my sick plants from whatever illness this is? Please, please help me.
0: It doesn't actually look like an illness. That's the good news. It looks like it's a watering or nitrogen issue. And the reason I say that is I'm going through the three pictures that were sent. I see a spot on a leaf here and a spot on a leaf there, but I don't see the typical pattern of verticillium wilt or fusarium wilt or any of the blight type diseases. That's what I'm not seeing here. So that could be good news. From the looks of it, these plants got stressed 3 to 4 weeks ago and are not getting sufficient depth of irrigation. So try a periodic cycle of a really thorough, long irrigation. And it looks like when the older leaves are yellowing like this, that's typically a nitrogen deficiency. So I know you're fertilizing, but it may not have been effective, or it may have been something that just got used up or watered through or whatever. The source of nitrogen may not have been efficient. So that's what I'm mainly seeing here. I don't see a typical disease pattern. So when I'm looking at these pictures, when people send me their tomatoes in their garden, and this is great to actually see it in the setting rather than walking in with a yellow leaf. Yellow leaf doesn't tell me a whole lot. This setting, I'm not seeing one side of the plant yellowing or flagging. That would be fusarium wilt. Good news. That's one of the worst ones to deal with. I don't see that pattern here. I don't see the typical verticillium pattern where the plant is drooping and appears to need water even when you know it doesn't. I'm not seeing that. And the yellowing pattern here is not the typical verticillium. So those are the two big ones that I wanted to kind of rule out just visually. No, I can't rule them out completely. But from this picture, that's not what I'm seeing. And the hybrids in general have good resistance to verticillium wilt, and most of them have reasonably good resistance to fusarium. So if you did VF hybrids or VFN hybrids, the N just refers to nematode tolerance, then you've got the verticillium with the V and the fusarium with the F, you've got resistance to those to a degree. Fusarium is a tough one, and there are new strains of that in Yolo County, but I don't know that you're dealing with that. I think you're just dealing with an environmental and or soil nutrient issue here. That's the good news. I have found that every now and then, every 3-4 weeks, I turn the drip line on my vegetable garden, the part that goes to the tomatoes predominantly, and I run it as long as I'm running my orchard, which is 8 to 12 hours. It's a drip line, so it's putting water out slowly. I don't do this every time, but every now and then, I'll do this. Invariably, when I do it, the plants put on a little surge of growth. They respond with better turgor. In other words, they're telling me that I was keeping them just on the edge of drought stress, which is fine. Tomatoes will do okay on the edge of drought stress. But they definitely respond to that deeper watering. So this is an easy diagnostic here. That's the first thing. If you're using a drip system, you're running it, let's say, Fred and I are recommending for raised planters, need to run it daily, 30, 35, 45 minutes, depending on your soil. Every now and then, I would like you to turn it on all afternoon. If it's on a timer, you can just bypass the timer. Or if it's you can go to the valve and turn it on there. Or what I often do, if one plant isn't growing as vigorously as all the others on a particular line, I will drag a hose out to it and give it its own special watering. But see if the plants respond to that. And that'll tell me that you were kind of on the edge of drought with the current watering regimen that you have. The other thing is that for all of you, early August is a great time to side dress, as we use the term, for fertilizer, your tomatoes, your peppers, your eggplant, cucumbers, if they're still initiating new growth, and so on. Now, you don't need to bother with your squash or pumpkins or anything like that. But generally speaking, the nightshade family and the others, side dress is a term we use for the way we apply dry fertilizer. So there's a bunch of other ways you can do this. But it is the middle of summer. In fact, looking at my calendar, hold on here. The 6th is Lugnasad. Lunasa.
1: It's what?
0: Lunasa, the exact middle of the summer. It's not the exact middle, but this is when it's celebrated. So this is the date of midsummer. Midsummer Night's Dream is very peculiar. It's set in June. That's the beginning of summer. Midsummer is August. We're at the middle of the season. The days are getting shorter, but it's still plenty warm here. Some plants are beginning to show the effects of shorter days. Some of them are showing the effects of drier soil because things have just dried out so much. We've got a whole nother cycle of production here in California. There's places where this would be the beginning of the winding down of the season. If you've got fruit on there, it better be, your tomatoes better be setting now because you're going to be done by mid-September. We go to mid to late October here. So if you can give everything a really deep soaking in the first week of August or the second week of August and a light side dressing for indeterminate tomatoes that are going to continue producing for you, you'll get another surge of growth, another bunch of blooms. And if the temperatures are low enough during that bloom period, and they will be off and on about 50% of the time here, you'll get fruit set and that good late September to mid-October crop. So this is a good time to side dress anyway. And I do think I see mostly the yellowing here is probably just a nitrogen deficiency. Whatever you're feeding with just wasn't quite enough for those plants. And the watering is not quite enough for those plants at one rather important time. Try that first before we get further down the rabbit hole of soil diseases or any other possible pathogens.
1: I'm looking at these pictures and these I can't tell from them whether or not the planter is sitting on that concrete slab or if the planter is sitting on soil.
0: Yeah, that's an important question, yes.
1: Yeah, so yeah. If it's sitting on that concrete slab, then the roots are very short.
0: And it's a container.
1: If it's sitting on soil, then the tomato roots can go down 4 feet like they like to. So
0: there's kind of a series of questions we find ourselves needing to ask when someone walks in. I'm having trouble with my tomatoes, and they'll show you a picture of the fruit or the leaf, and we'll say, okay, first question, garden bed or raised planter? Okay, raised planter. If raised planter, connected to soil or sitting on your driveway or something. In other words, is there a soil connection with the soil, a root connection that can be made by the plant in there? If it's sitting on your driveway or something like that, then you're just growing this in a very large tub. That's fine. I've done that plenty of times just to see how it goes. And I can tell you by August, you're definitely going to need daily watering in a container if the roots can't get any further down. Tomato roots can go 4 to 5 feet or more deep and out, but they can't do that, obviously, if there's a barrier on the bottom. So conversations with people who are building raised planters or using raised planters because they have a problem with nutsedge or Bermuda grass or something, they're going to put a barrier down there to keep that from invading, in which case they're going to be growing their tomatoes and their vegetables in large containers. Be sure to run a drip line that has adequate distribution. So you want your emitters every 6 inches. You want 5 lines in a 4-foot bed, and you're going to water it every day, because by August, by Lugnasad, your plants will be root bound, and they're not going to get any less root bound as the season goes along. By the first week of August in the ground, the roots should be deep enough that you can deep water every few days with a conventional indeterminate tomato in our area, giving a bunch of gallons all at once, and that'll get you 4, 5, 6 days. Sometimes once a week is fine for people with good silty loam soils. So we do have to go through this, what's the root environment question, and raised planters have some special problems. And the biggest problem they have is that the soil you filled them with the first year loses organic material and loses nutrients steadily. And so you have to keep supplementing those, and people tend not to do that. You can supplement the nutrients with liquid fertilizers or dry fertilizer products, but in the long run, the best bet is to top dress the bed with an organic compost of some sort that has some added organic fertilizer. If you do that every spring and every fall, most people find they don't really have to use any supplemental feeding. But right now, first, second week of August, good time to side dress or give a special liquid feeding to your tomatoes and your peppers and your eggplant to keep them going. Okay.
1: So let's see what we've got for messages. Oh, here's a good one. Okay. This is from Josh. I love the titles that people put on their emails. This one says, Operation Hide the Blue Pop-Up. That's a good title. Hey, Davis Garden Brains, you've come through for me before. The Clematis Montana you all suggested is absolutely thriving, by the way.
0: Oh, cool.
1: So I'm back for round two. I need help extending my privacy screen a few more feet along the fence line. The main mission? Hiding the neighbor's electric blue pop-up canopy, which currently photobombs every single cool day. Look at this.
0: A great picture, yeah.
1: And it's, looking at the pictures, it's the very tippy top of the tent is a little bit higher than his fence. And so he's seeing this blue pyramid-shaped thing up there.
0: Yeah.
1: Okay. So here we go. I went down the bamboo rabbit hole, and it turned out to be more expensive than we thought. $800 for 2 15-gallon plants and a livestock trough. Apparently, that's just the going rate for fancy grass and a cow bathtub.
0: We'll come back to this one. Okay, go on.
1: Okay, here's the spot. North side of a fence angled to the southwest, so anything below the fence line gets zero sun in winter, but full afternoon sun in summer. A plant with range, basically. One more wrinkle, there's only about a foot and a half between the stone path and the fence, yep. So it needs to be kept pretty slim. Yep. The ground rules, nothing mounted on top of the fence, yeah. And no vines climbing on it, because that fence has been through enough. The bougainvillea already holding down that corner has bigger ambitions anyway. Yeah. The long-term plan is for it to climb the entire arbor. So I'm leaning towards upright shrubs or potted trees to fill in below. Maybe a fruitless olive to complement it. So what would you plant? Bonus points for fastish growers that can handle Davis summers. And then he has sent some pictures.
0: Yeah, this is one of those things. It's just right there. It's not ghastly ugly, but it is a dramatic shade of blue. And if it had popped up in my, behind my backyard, that certainly would be noticeable. My guess is this is seasonal. So it'll be there during the summertime. My guess is they're trying to shade something. So here's the first thought. If you happen to know this neighbor, well enough to go over and say, hey, I'm just thinking of planting a small tree on this side of the fence. Just want to make sure, one, that won't overwhelm your yard. If this is your vegetable garden or something, let's not plant a giant tree. It'll be a problem, but they might benefit from it. If they're putting this up for shade, they might say, great, a tree would be wonderful. What are you thinking of? And there's lots of choices in that regard. Let's back up to the bamboo thing. Bamboo can make a quick screen, really quick, but doing it in the manner of getting an instant screen is rather pricey. Yes. So 2 15-gallon bamboo and a livestock trough, the trough itself, a couple hundred dollars of soil. To fill that, you want to use a good quality soil. So you're going to need a bunch of bags of potting soil, and that gets to another 100 or so, depending on how you do it. 15-gallon bamboo, just a very rough ballpark price on this, can be anywhere from $150 to $300 or more, depending on what kind it is. who you're buying it from, and so forth. The reason for buying a 15-gallon is it would give you a screen right away. I mean, we had a customer whose neighbor put in a 3-story addition on practically on the property line. It wasn't 3 stories. It was 2 stories with a vaulted roof kind of thing that made it functionally like 3 stories. And the window looked straight down into their side. I mean, like right into the kitchen window from the upper story room. And then to been added on, they weren't mad, but it was weird to suddenly have this window like looking right into their kitchen. And in fact, the guy told me they had the neighbor over, hey, come on over for a glass of wine. Let me show you what we're dealing with here. And they were, oh my God. Oh, we didn't think about this, you know, and people typically don't. They don't think about the impact of their screening or their remodel on the neighbors. So it was mutually agreed quickly that some kind of screen was necessary. But since there really wasn't much room, this was kind of like the side yard, 6 feet or so of space. They didn't really have room for a hedge per se, definitely not room for a big old tree there, but they could put in a couple of deep livestock trough, deep but narrow. So 2 foot by 6 foot by 3 foot, something like that. And in each of those, they put 2 15-gallon bamboo. And literally, once it was installed, they had a screen that day. So that was the nice part of it. Yeah, they paid for it because there's a lot of soil and a lot of physical labor getting it in there and all that. But the 15-gallon gave them privacy immediately. We were helping them choose the type of bamboo. They liked that slightly see-through look of a running bamboo, like the grove effect. Even though you get less privacy from it, it's enough and it's really a more elegant look. So that's what they wanted. So if you're doing a running bamboo, definitely this is the way to do it because it's going in a pot. You lose interest in this project, you can just get rid of it. But the clumpers will also do the job and they'll give greater density. So if your privacy is what really matters, put in one of the non-running types of bamboo. More to the point, you don't have to start with a 15-gallon. Depends on how ugly this is to you. Because if you're patient and you put in a 5-gallon bamboo at this time of year, next year it'll send up shoots that'll get up as high as you want. The year after that, they'll leaf out and you'll have the privacy you're after. So it'll be 2 years instead of 1 to get the privacy that you're after. If you don't mind waiting, that's one option. And in the period in which you're waiting, you could do like a temporary fence extension with a fast-growing vine that's just something you're growing for a year or two. Hardenbergia is one, the happy wanderer, or some annual vine that you just plant from seed, or hops work very well. I mean, just temporary, quick summer cover. Hops, by the way, are very attractive too, so that's certainly a direction you might want to go. But you said no vines, so that would just be a temporary thing in this particular case. So the bamboo is still an option. It's just that you happen to jump to the most expensive remedy by going with the bigger ones right away. $800 sounds about right for a big bamboo from a bamboo specialist in a livestock trough with a bunch of nice soil. That sounds about right. But you don't have to jump to that size right away.
1: And do you have to put it in a livestock trough if it's not a run? If it's not a runner, can you just put it in the ground?
0: You can, but each of them get 5 to 6 feet across, and they are doing that by slowly expanding outward. So this is an important thing to know about bamboo. All bamboo has rhizomes. All grasses essentially have rhizomes. The question is, how far does the rhizome go before the next comb comes up? In the case of a runner, like the old-fashioned black bamboo or the golden bamboo, Phyllostachys nigra, Phyllostachys aurea, it'll send a runner out 5, 7, 10 feet in one season, and then along that runner, that rhizome, up will pop bamboo shoots every couple feet. So that's how you get that see-through effect, the bamboo forest look. But that also means 5, 7, 10 feet in a single season. 5 years from now, how far has that gone? If it has the adequate moisture, it can go quite far. Clumping bamboos have rhizomes. They may only go 2 inches before the new comb comes up. They terminate in a new comb, a new shoot, as opposed to the others, which continue running and then the shoots form behind them. So a very old 30-year-old Bambusa textilis on my property, it's the tight clumping bamboo, very rich soil, plenty of water. My plant has gotten about 5 to 6 feet across at the base. It fans out 15 to 20 feet, wall of bamboo. I mean, it's one of the best ones for privacy. Bambusa textilis, weaver's bamboo, is great for this purpose, but it's 6 feet across at the base. So I don't think he has room for a clumping bamboo there because it would push under the fence and freak out the neighbor. I guarantee clumping bamboos don't run, but it's really hard to persuade people of that. So he would have a very large plant. Clumping bamboos are not invasive in the sense, even locally invasive. They're not garden thugs, but they're big plants. Even the smallest types get pretty big across at the base. But the three that I recommend for privacy, depending on the height you're after in our area, Eddie Goodell, which is a dwarf, so-called, that in our area is topping out about 7 to 8 feet, so a little above the fence height. It would do the job here if you wanted. It would take a little while. Bambusa textilis, 25 to 30 feet, big wall of bamboo, but again, a tight clump. And then in between.
1: But very wide.
0: Well, it fans out. So they come up and then they arch outward very gracefully. So yeah, it makes one clump of that. Well, I've had people plant it to screen off an apartment building, did a great job. And then in between that is Alphonse Carr, which is a golden striped one that gets about 12 feet in this area, much taller in the American Southeast. So if you're listening down there, Alphonse Carr gets 30 to 40 feet for you guys. Here it's 12 feet, 15 feet, and a nice tight clumper. Those are all non-running bamboos, but we'll move on to other options.
1: So, I have two things to say. One is, I know that your poor little fence can't sustain yet another vine.
0: Not a heavy
1: one. However, there's nothing that says you couldn't take a couple of post hole diggers and dig a couple of posts and put a what do they call those things? It's not really a trellis. It's a
0: lattice.
1: Arbor or something.
0: Well, depends on whether.
1: Anyway, and then run a vine on that. Yeah. And that way you would be able to get the cover you wanted fairly quickly, and it wouldn't hurt your fence.
0: Yeah, they're annual vines. I mean, I've got scarlet runner beans in my vegetable garden right now climbing up an obelisk, and they're about 10 feet high, and they've got there very quickly, and they're very pretty. It's a fairly open screening. There are vines that'll do the job much more quickly, like the annual morning glory, but I do not recommend that one. I have a big patch of it in my vegetable garden in a place I carefully chose so that if need be, I can rototill all around it, get all the seedlings out. It's beautiful. Morning glory is indeed glorious in the morning. You go out there and their flowers are open, they're glowing because of sunlight hitting the flower. It's quite stunning. If you have the place for morning glory, fine. No, I'm not recommending it in this setting. But there are vines that will cover quickly, temporarily. I mentioned the Hardenbergia violacea, happy wanderer. I think in the nursery trade, we need to start telling people this is a 5 to 7 year plant. They just seem to die out after that period of time. By the way, that's fine for most people. It's gotten really vigorous and bushy in that time, and they're trying to figure out how to prune it. And the answer is cut it to the ground and, you know, start over. But it does a very good job right away. It grows very quickly. It doesn't need a heavy support. So I know you said no vines, but that's one possibility, is something like that would just be temporary while you're waiting for the bigger plant to grow up.

going in the direction of whether there's a tree that will fit in your particular situation. And just scrolling down here, I see Arbutus marina. It's a big tree, but it's well-mannered, so it wouldn't particularly bother your neighbors all that much. I see olives, of course, and you would definitely want a fruitless or mostly fruitless type in that situation. Podocarpus is being used, is very popular for these purposes, and it will take sun. It's just a pretty big plant. It's something that you might find a little overwhelming to your neighbors. So you might want to check with them on how big a tree is okay with them. I really wish more people would do this. You're planting a tree that's going to have an impact on your neighbor's yard. You know, you might mention that I'm planting a 12 to 15 foot tree here. Is that okay? I know that most of us consider it our property, but the impact we have on our neighbor's gardens would be nice to consider at times. But the podocarpus is certainly a possibility in there. And I see a whole lot of other small flowering trees, most of which are deciduous, but even a deciduous tree will give you privacy. And I'm guessing they'll probably take this thing down in the winter because they wouldn't need the shade at that point. So maybe it won't bother you then anyway. Two others I see on the list, pineapple guava, feijoa, and then Laurus nobilis, the male clone. Actually, it's a hybrid. It's not nobilis, Laurus hybrid, Saratoga Bay. Those are two evergreens that would give you what you're after. The feijoa gives you flowers that are edible, fruit that's edible, if you happen to like that. And then the Saratoga Bay is very clean because it's a male cultivar, so it doesn't get the fruit that we sometimes get on the Grecian Bay laurel. Nice round-headed tree, very well-mannered. The only question is there room there to plant a tree that ultimately is going to have a trunk, you know, a couple feet, a couple 1 to 2 foot diameter trunk over many, many years. You'll find some other deciduous things that I think would work well. Vitex, the chaste tree, although again, deciduous, it would be there during the summer, giving bright blue flowers as we go into late June and July, and nice leafy green foliage, more of a shrub than a tree, but can be trained up like a tree. And one that I'll come back to so often here because of how versatile it is xylosma. The shiny xylosma, which is widely used as a shrub, is also grown as a tree. We have one grower who stakes it up, tops it like a lollipop. We suggest to people you let it grow out more naturally, but xylosma can be trained as a tree, and you can buy one in a 15-gallon already above the fence height. So you'd be buying something that at least visually would give you a barrier, and within a year or two would probably block that thing entirely. And that's the kind of thing where if your neighbor doesn't really want a tree, it can be pruned by you, it can be pruned by them to keep it for size control, to keep it under, say, 12 to 15 feet with no problem. With one annual pruning, you could do that. That's just ornamentals. And there are things like citrus that, of course, would do the job as well. They would just take a lot longer to get up there. We had a customer come in during a heat wave, the one we had a couple weeks ago, very high temperature, middle of the afternoon, and he was looking for a tree to put in a pot to shade something, which is an interesting idea. I appreciate this direct approach. I need shade, I need a tree, I need it now, but no place in the ground to plant it. So that was an interesting conversation because he was looking at what we had at the back of the nursery was a really nice walnut tree. So he just saw this nice walnut tree and he thought, that would do it. Can I grow this in a pot? Well, that's an interesting question. Of course you can, for some period of time, grow anything in a container. You can grow anything in a pot if you provide it with what it needs in the way of moisture and nutrients. And I can tell you, you can grow a tree in a container. No problem. It'll get root bound typically by the second summer. Root bound meaning it's needing water more often. So any tree, regardless of what it is, in a container will ultimately need water probably daily here. That's fine. And it will stunt the tree naturally to be kept in a container with its roots confined. That's also fine, as long as you understand that this is not a sustainable project. He wasn't looking for something that was going to grow in that spot forever in a container. He wanted shade right now. Okay, fine. Go out and buy a walnut tree and put it in a pot. Walnut wouldn't be my first choice, but I could see why he liked it. It had some branching already. It already looked like a little tree. And so his key question was, can I do this and get shade immediately? You can get some shade from a tree in a container, but the bigger the container, the better. So if you're going to do this and it's going to be something you don't think you're going to be able to put in the ground anytime soon, half barrel would hold it for 2 years and you'd be watering daily by the second full summer. A livestock trough, the advantage of them, you can get them much bigger. You can get them 3 to 4 foot diameter where they hold 2 to 3 times the soil volume of a barrel, even bigger than that if you want to, in which case you could keep it in there for several years. So you could do for a long time, you could grow a tree in a container, just understanding that you're going to run out of options at some point. You're going to run out. You can't put it in a bigger container because there isn't one. So you either put it in the ground or you just scrap the project. But for
5, 6, 7 years, if the container is big enough, it won't be that challenging, as long as you have a way to provide

0: water on a regular basis. Simplest thing to do is run a drip line off of an existing irrigation system, like your lawn sprinklers, run it up into the planter, have it watering that 2 to 3 times a week, probably fine. Smaller container would probably need it daily. That's the problem. Something will happen. You go away for a week, your water is off, that tree is going to die. It doesn't have anything to tap into because it's locked in a container. Nutrients are another issue. And so you either top dress the nursery soil that's in there with fresh nursery soil each season to get something in there that has nutrients, or you just feed it regularly with some kind of fertilizer, whatever is convenient for you. Slow release resin coated fertilizer like Osmocote, organic fertilizer scratched into the top at the beginning of the growing season, liquid fertilizer, whatever works, but you're going to need to do that because whatever soil you put it in there initially will run out of nutrients within probably one growing season. So plant a tree in a container, temporary, sure. The ones that seem to work really well, olives. Great for this purpose. They're just very tough. They go without water. They don't die right away. So you have a little bit of a margin of error with them. And they can be lovely trees in containers for many, many years. And people don't seem to mind having them root bound, stunted technically, but still providing the aesthetic value that you're after. And bay trees, bay laurel, Laurus nobilis is traditionally done this way as well, as are many forms of citrus. And some of them would get tall enough, even in a very large container, to provide the screening that you're after. In the case of the first two, olives and bay trees, you can buy big ones. 15 gallons already going to be up there. The grower will have trained it up above fence height and topped it so you have a nice round lollipop kind of shape. You'll let that grow out, but more to the point, it's already up there to begin with. Harder to get citrus that size because citrus demand always exceeds supply. So finding a big specimen citrus could be more challenging, but it'll grow up there eventually if that's the direction you want to go.
1: So, Don, I have a question about growing a tree on a patio. If I were to take one of my indoor trees, I'm thinking of the Ficus benjamina.
0: Sure.
1: Would that work in a pot on a patio?
0: Sure. I know lots of people who put them outside for the summer and oftentimes end up leaving them outside in the winter in a sheltered location because Ficus benjamina in particular, the weeping Chinese banyan, is reasonably cold hardy. It can go down close to freezing here. And if you have a microclimate, which you typically do, sheltered next to the house, it'll get through that. I had one out for years until we had a big freeze back in 1990 and that killed it. But that was extremely cold and very unusually cold for our area. We knew it was happening. We had plenty of warning when that cold air mass was moving in. So it would have been a good time if I really cared about it to wrestle that ficus at least into the laundry room or something or the garage for the duration of the cold. But yeah, something like a ficus can be outside and can be, it's honestly a lot easier to care for them outdoors than indoors. And then they just come back in before we get very cold. Or you'd be aware that there's always a risk in zone 9A or 9B of winter injury on those types of plants.
1: Even if a tree isn't evergreen, some of them have enough branches up there that even after their leaves are gone, they would still block something in the distance, wouldn't they?
0: Yeah, I mean, first of all, my guess is this thing is probably not present during the summer since it's a shade structure of some sort. It might be out there, but not necessarily. But there's plenty of plants that have sufficient density even when they're out of leaf. Weeping mulberry, weeping cherries, first of all, they make an accent that draws your eye, even if there's something behind them that you might see, the plant itself becomes a real accent plant. And there's sufficient density. I mean, if you've ever grown one of these weeping mulberries, it's a fascinating puzzle of branches. It becomes a real puzzle when you try to figure out how to prune them. That's a different conversation, but it definitely is dense enough to give some privacy even without leaves. So some of these smaller trees would be sufficient. Evergreens, obviously, are going to be better choices in this situation. There's a bottle brush, for example, Callistemon, that has the name Slim. He mentioned he wanted slim growth habit. Well, there is this bottle brush. It's a variant of the regular red flowered bottle brush that just has a strongly upright growth habit. And I brought some in when they first came on the market. In the container, you can see this thing is like a column. It does fan out a bit more, but the growth habit is very, what's that word? Fastidiate. And so it has that, gives that privacy quickly. And this is selling reasonably well for a lot of nurseries because we're always looking for the plant that provides that screening, the hedge plant. And there's a tendency to just overuse certain things. I've got nothing against red-tip photinia, but there are millions of them planted in the United States because it became very popular in the 1960s. Didn't have the problems of certain other hedge plants, so it started getting sold like crazy. And of course, when we sell one thing a lot, some problem will show up. Powdery mildew on the new growth. leaf spot diseases, and of course, fire blight can hit photinia. So a lot of people planting photinia started getting dieback problems or leaf disease problems. So people would shift to xylosma or feijoa or privets or any of a number of other plants. Oleanders became very popular for these purposes. As we like to say on the Davis Garden Show, if you're planting a hedge, it's better to plant a mix of species, always true, than a single thing all the way down. This is a case where a single plant is what we're after. So that strongly upright growth habit would be useful, but you might, if you do choose a plant for this, just from a design standpoint, want to repeat that. So let's say you do the Callistemon Slim right where it matters, which is to block this blue thing. Well, now you're gonna have a rather strongly upright plant there. And generally from a design standpoint, repeating strong vertical elements is considered desirable, and then softening them with more rounded elements. That's just a basic thing of landscape design right there. So repeating the slim Callistemon, two of them or three of them down the fence, not like a hedge, but just to repeat that growth habit, and then breaking it up with something with a more rounded habit in between can give you a nicer look overall and give you the privacy that you're after. That's just a design suggestion.
1: If we're still talking about Josh's situation,
0: yes.
1: But there's the neighbor's yard, then there's the fence, then there's that 2 foot wide planting area, yeah. And then there's this structure, yeah, that is eventually going to be covered with those bright red flowers. Mm-hmm. So the bougainvillea, that's what it is. So I would think that it would make sense to plant something green, like mm-hmm. those xylosma, mm-hmm. so that even when the vines take over and are in front of it, it won't conflict. You won't have something covering up that vertical line you were talking about.
0: Yeah, get a mix of vegetation type, but also look at the growth habit of the plant. And these strongly vertical plants are very useful, like Italian cypress, you know, the one we think of as a cemetery plant. Straight row of those is pretty weird to me. Taking them and grouping them and having things in that have a different growth habit actually makes them look more natural. That's kind of the look we're after here. What I would do, go get to know your neighbor and give them a nice 15-gallon clementine mandarin and ask them to plant it right on their side of the fence so that you both get the benefits of the fruit. 3 or 4 years down the road, that'll be providing the privacy you all would benefit from as well. The problem with a lot of these new subdivisions, I don't know exactly where he is, but we're seeing this a lot with a couple of the new housing subdivisions in town. 2 feet of space between the lawn or whatever and the fence isn't really enough room to plant most things. Yeah. I wish we could get this message across to builders in particular, or maybe it's the landscape architects that work for them. 4 feet minimum, please, if you're going to be planting any kind of shrubs or small trees. 6 feet would be better. If that reduces the lawn area, great. I don't see there's a problem there. But the key thing is 2 feet of space next to a lawn in particular, that whole bed is essentially being watered with the lawn. So you have to choose your plants according to that. It's not enough room for anything that has a trunk to develop or anything that has any natural spread to it to develop. So you end up creating these situations. I see these pictures all the time where they're pruning constantly because the shrub is crowding whatever, the deck or the path or the lawn. And it would have been better if they just left 4 feet of space, or at least have the bed widen out so it's not a straight line 2 foot bed all the way down. That's a really hard thing to change after the fact. It's a hassle. Let's put it that way. It's a hassle to change after the fact, but pretty easy for the builder, the landscape architect, to provide a better landscape opportunity for the buyer of the house. Too late for you unless you're ready to reconfigure things. So let's look for things that'll fit in a narrow bed. Things in containers, temporary, but that would do the job. That's one option. But you could look at some of these large shrubs, small trees, especially those that have an upright growth habit. I'm going to throw one more in here. Italian buckthorn. Rhamnus alternus. It's closely related to our native ceanothus, which is very fussy about drainage. Italian buckthorn is kind of fussy about drainage, but there's a cultivar called John Edward, which is resistant, they say, to Phytophthora, resistant to crown rot. Fast growing, strongly upright, clean. You can buy one in a 5 gallon that's already, say, 4 feet tall. Some growers even stake them because they're sometimes used as small trees, especially in the Bay Area. Once established, this, I have one that I don't water at all. On my property, it's natural rainfall is all it ever receives. For the first 10 years or so, I did water it. And one of the things I'll notice about this one is that anytime I walk by, little songbirds are going into it. because I'm walking in that direction. So they're getting away from me by zipping into the Italian buckthorn. And there are little fruit in there that you never notice. It's a little tiny fruit berry, I think. I haven't even looked close.
1: It's like the xylosma fruit. It's so small, the birds know.
0: We don't see them, but the birds see them and they seem to like the fruit and the cover and the flowers are small, not significant, but they draw beneficial. And so it's just this big background plant that I think should be used more as an alternative to, let's say, privet, photinia, or other plants that have been overplanted. Italian buckthorn, Rhamnus alternus. Do crown it up a little bit when you plant it so water drains away from the crown. That'll be true for anything there, but especially for that particular plant.
1: So Don usually sends me pretty pictures of beautiful flowers, and then sometimes he does something like this. This is citrus leaves. They don't look like citrus leaves to me. They're all curled up and distorted and funny looking. And aren't they awfully light green for a citrus leaf?
0: That's the new growth on clementines, which is paler green than the older leaves. And that's true of a lot of citrus. The new growth is brighter green, most of them actually. And they were, all my citrus, my young trees are flushing out beautifully. We've had very mild weather here up until within the last week or so. It's been either below average high temperatures or just right within average. Very few very high temperature spells and almost no north wind episodes. So all the new growth of my young trees has been pushing out just great. Then we got very hot with very low humidity. I've often been trying to figure out exactly when the curling and cupping of citrus leaves occurs, because people will bring me samples, of course, year round. You can walk out and look at your tree and see these buckled, curled leaves. And first thing we would say, you know, look under the leaf for aphids, things like that. But this is very common on perfectly healthy citrus in this area. I have lots of citrus trees. Almost all of them have leaves on them that you could find that have this curling, this distortion. The leaf edges aren't perfectly smooth. They've been buckled or cupped a bit. This is when it happens, is when we have high temperature and low humidity. That's the primary cause of this leaf buckling and distortion on the new growth of citrus in my observation. So in my situation, that's number one. Number two is thrips, western flower thrips, which are a native insect in this area that will attack the new growth of citrus. Not much to do about that one, but you can tell that one by a slightly scurfier leaf appearance. Something's actually been feeding on them a little bit. They will cause this to some degree, but most of what I see is weather related.
1: And the thrips would go one leaf here and one leaf there. They wouldn't hit every single leaf, would they?
0: They would
1: 50 leaves here.
0: Right, and you've got 1,000 thrips. So that's what happens.
1: Oh.
0: Just move in en masse. So a good point is that it's like an all-at-once thing, and it really takes people by surprise. We're seeing thrips damage on marigolds, dahlias. They look like spider mites, but it's actually thrips injury on those. And that occurs. So there's some of that going on out there. But the other thing is the citrus leaf miner, 2 weeks ago, started showing up in a big way. Third week of July is pretty typical for that. I always mark it down because I'm just curious as to how it varies from year to year. Typically, end of July, early August, it hit hard last week. I mean, every leaf on some of my citrus, every new leaf is gotten a leaf miner in it. And they don't go into the older leaves. They can't. They can't oviposit on the waxed over heavier leaves. But on the new tender growth, which I have a lot of on there, tons of leaf miner on there, causing the leaves to fold in on themselves to some degree. If they get into a leaf that's expanding, it won't expand correctly. So it doesn't look perfect. It just looks, again, buckled and distorted. So all at the same time, we have this temperature and low humidity phenomenon, some thrips injury, and then citrus leaf miner adding to it. People keep wanting to know almost every day, what do we do about the citrus leaf miner? And the answer is nothing. There's nothing to do, nor is there anything to really worry about. Yes, it's distorting the leaves so they won't look perfect, but they're still photosynthesizing. They'll be full size. It doesn't stunt the tree in any shape, form, or manner. It doesn't attack the fruit in any way. It doesn't attack the blossoms in any way. So it doesn't hurt really at all, except for this distortion of the new growth. But the I want to do something people want to know, can I squish it? Sure. Find that little train dragon leaf, squeeze it. Sure. Should I pick off the leaves? Well, picking off the leaves, that leaf is photosynthesizing. So clearly the leaf miner is not hurting the plant. Picking off the leaves would marginally. Yeah. So there's no real point in that. Is there an insecticide? No, it's in the leaf. So the only insecticide hypothetically you could use would be a systemic. That would be an odd reason to use a systemic. And anything you spray on the surface of the leaf isn't going to kill it. So sprays for the leaf miner have focused on spraying to kill the adult, which of course was there a couple of weeks ago. There are multiple generations. So people who are really concerned about this, coastal growers of lemons and limes, for example, where it hits earlier, does a lot more defoliation, but distortion of the growth. They're concerned it might affect their orchards. They will spray typically with some Axe spinosad, starting sometime May to June based on trapping with pheromone traps, and spray about every 2 weeks all through the rest of the summer. Axe spinosad is a organic insecticide, but is a broad spectrum insecticide. That means it kills anything you spray it on. So, you know, even though it's organic, it kills bees. So you don't spray this when they would be present. Well, they're not present now. Okay, fine. But we don't want to do it unless there's a reason. And you'd be having to do it all that often to try to kill the adults with not absolute guarantee that you're going to get the timing just right. That's where the pheromone traps are useful. For those of you growing lemons in an orchard in the Bay Area, you probably already know this, but you can get pheromone traps from Monterey Chemical Company, put them out there. Once the adult shows up in the traps, you start spraying. Home gardeners, you don't need to spray. Washing off the plant won't do anything. They're in the leaf. So they just run their course and they're kind of interesting. And some years are worse than others. One year, they didn't even show up until almost October. I was looking at my old notes. More commonly, it's about the 1st of August. And boy, yeah, they sure hit hard over the last 2 weeks.
1: Someone walked into Don's store and said, I see that all your Meyer lemons are labeled, quote, improved Meyer, unquote. What does that mean?
0: It means that the Meyer lemon you were buying is virus-free. They have taken the propagation stock, the budwood, the green stuff that you would graft on to a rootstock or root directly, depending on how you're doing it, and they index it, which is a funny term, not sure where it comes from, to eliminate a particular virus complex that came in and devastated the Meyer lemon industry in California in the 20th century. And so this particular disease was in the plants. So if you went to take budwood from this plant and graft it to a new plant, you're just carrying it from plant to plant. The only way you can stop something like that from happening is for the state to take regulatory action. First, we had the virus indexing, where you take that budwood and you heat it, you cook it just hot enough to kill the virus, but not kill the budwood. Then they passed a law that you could only, by law, sell Meyer lemons that were improved Meyer in the sense of being virus indexed. So a retailer like myself can't sell anything else. They didn't change the Meyer lemon in doing it, except to get the virus out of it.
1: So Don does send me beautiful pictures of close-ups of flowers and just gorgeous stuff. Today, he didn't. He sent me a distant glimpse of his sign at the Redwood Barn Nursery on Fifth Street. Yeah. And at the base of it is an entire bed with Rudbeckia. It's very pretty. It's called Brown-Eyed Susan, right?
0: This one is Brown-Eyed Susan. This is Rudbeckia Fulgens Goldsturm, which has moved its way rapidly up onto my top 10 perennials list. This planting, in front of my business, right under the sign, it's about 10 feet long, I think, that's just slowly filled itself up. Most Rudbeckias that you plant are black-eyed Susans, Rudbeckia hirta, are biennial. So you go to a nursery right now and you buy them coming into bloom. Enjoy that bloom, because there's a pretty good chance they're done at that point. They are technically short-lived perennials, so I don't rip them out when they're done blooming. I will deadhead them, or I'll just go ahead and cut them back at the end of the season. Sometimes they'll send up a side shoot and bloom a second year, but they're not definitely not functionally perennials. Rudbeckia fulgens, different species than Rudbeckia hirta, is a long-lived perennial that spreads by short underground rhizomes. And we put in 2, 3, 4 of them out here out front of the nursery probably 8 or 10 years ago, and they've spread slowly down the sidewalk. Every year at the end of July, they come into bloom, and they bloom all the way into the middle part of September. And it only gets about 24 inches, 18 to 24 inches. It's a brown-eyed Susan as opposed to the black-eyed Susan. Most people wouldn't know the difference, but it's a different species. Very, very easy to grow. So this is right up there with Midnight Penstemon and Salvia amistad. I've got a list of like 10 top foolproof perennials. This is definitely in there for your mid to late summer bloom, a time of year that can be challenging. One of the first articles I wrote years ago when I was first asked by the enterprise to write articles for them was about the doldrums in August, the slow time of year in the garden, because it's hot, it's dusty, your weeds are growing like crazy, and there aren't that many things that bloom nicely at that time of year here in the Sacramento Valley. Well, this does. And the Zauchneria is beginning to bloom. And that Penstemon Midnight might still be blooming. Amistad, Salvia, definitely blooming right on through the summer. But this one in particular gives that great August bloom. Brown-Eyed Susan, Rudbeckia Fulgens Goldsturm.
1: Well, Dick Raymond says, there are always newer, easier, and better ways to grow a good garden. And I've spent a lifetime trying to find them.
0: He's a great garden writer. 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
1: And Lois Richter here at KDRT-LP 95.7 in Davis, California.
2: I'm Dr. Anthony Lizowitz, and this is Climate Connections. From Little League tournaments to preseason football practices, young athletes often play outside on hot summer days. And as the climate warms, they're increasingly at risk of heat-related illness. Jessica Murphy, an assistant professor of exercise and sports science at the University of North Carolina at Chapel Hill, says kids in some communities are more vulnerable than others. The dangers are often greatest in cities because concrete and asphalt absorb heat.
3: We can experience much higher temperatures in these areas than others that have more green spaces.
2: And she says youth sports teams often lack resources to help keep kids safe, like cold water immersion tubs to use in an emergency, or professional athletic trainers who are experts in player safety.
3: Their presence alone can be such a luxury, and not every child has access to those things.
2: In low-income areas, teams may also lack access to air-conditioned buildings, so they cannot move inside on extremely hot days. So Murphy says it's important for coaches and families to be aware of the risks of extreme heat and take steps to keep all young athletes safe. Climate Connections is produced by the Yale Center for Environmental Communication. To learn more about climate change, visit climateconnections.org.
4: Coming up next, it's Nomele o Hawaii, exploring early island music icons to today's innovators.

Aloha and welcome to Ngā Mele o Hawaii. This is Beth Post. I'm here to bring you 2 hours of beautiful Hawaiian music. So sit back and relax, and we'll do our best to entertain you on this beautiful summer day. However, I will give warning that the first hour or so of today's show will be in honor of the island of Maui. If you haven't heard yet, right now, the island of Maui is recovering, although that seems like an almost useless word given the amount of devastation, from 3 wildfires that actually, in part, some of them are still burning, but they are being contained. And these were wildfires that have blown through all sorts of land, but have also flattened the very precious town of Lahaina and displaced thousands of people. And currently, there are 36 people dead from these fires. Our thoughts are with Maui. Our thoughts are with the ohana that we all have. Many of us have friends or family that live on the island. Some of them have lost homes. Some of them have lost beloved pets. Some of them have simply been displaced into a place that is really hard to come back to because their home is gone. And we send our aloha to all of those and all the people who are sending their aloha as well. We can lift one another up as we lift Maui. So I'll start off with a song about the island of Maui written by Kuana Torres Kahele. This is from his third album in his series called Music for the Hawaiian Islands. This is volume 3, and it's referred to as Pi'ilani Maui. Each of the albums is a series of songs for each island. Most of the songs were written by Kuana himself. So here's a song that generally gives praise to Moku o Pi'ilani, to the island of Maui. We start off, giving praise to the whole island, and we move immediately to Lahaina, where he mentions that it was the first capital of the kingdom of Hawaii. So much history there. We'll talk more about Lahaina as a historical place as we move through. But we'll move, after we give a general tour in the song from Kuana, upland. And in honor of the fire in Kula, which has displaced a number of people there, and in Makawao, and thinking also of the folks who are hosting emergency housing in Pukalani, we'll have a number of songs about Makawao. And we're going to start with Auntie Agnes Malaby Weisbarth from her album Sunset at Makaha, the song Makawao. And then we'll hear from Island Boy himself. Boy, I know he's looking down and sending his aloha to people. Willie Kay from his The Uncle and Me album, Kachi Kachi Music Makawao. But first, let's just take a tour of the island of Maui. Kuana Torres Kahele. Here we go.

Beautiful and somber piece of music, perhaps more appropriate for today than Kachi Kachi music from Willie Kay. But we are celebrating these places that have been devastated, destroyed, and we celebrate them because we know there is mana in all these places and that there is aloha that will be a huge part of rebuilding because, of course, there will be rebuilding. The fires in Maui, many of us in Northern California are far too familiar with. If you go online, if you haven't already, and you look at some of the news reports, there are many, many ways to access shocking videos from the air, on the ground, of the devastation in Lahaina. And in some respect, there's some stuff that you can see about Kihei. The Pulehu fire from upcountry made its way downslope into Kihei. And is threatening there still. But there will be rebuilding. And, you know, the hashtag Maui Strong, it's there. Just as there has been rebuilding here in California, in Paradise and in Santa Rosa and all the places, it takes a long time and it takes a lot of will and it takes a whole lot of aloha from all of us. So I'm going to spend time today providing you various avenues, resources for sending your aloha by way of donation, whether it be in kind or in cash. And one place you can go, this is going to be really hard for me. George Kahumoku Jr., of course, lives up, or, you know, he's selling his farm, but he's, you know, got people still there in West Maui. And of course, it's West Maui that is heavily affected with these Lahaina fires. If you go to his page on Facebook, if you're not a Facebook person, sorry about that, but this is where a whole lot of information is being sent out. George Kahumoku Jr. is providing folks with a large number of opportunities to reach out and donate. So George Kahumoku Jr.'s Facebook page is one place to go. And he has actually posted about 15 hours ago a post called Disaster Resources, and it sends you to a Google spreadsheet by way of Facebook that has an immense number of places. It's called the Maui Mutual Aid Guide. And what's posted there are confirmed places for legitimate donation. And you'll find a spreadsheet that lists the name of the organization who is collecting. And if you span across it, you will find out what's the nature of the resources. For example, the Maui County Donation Center War Memorial Gym posts that volunteers are needed and it's a drop-off location as well as a place that provides shelter, food, and availability. If you scroll across to the right even more, you'll find addresses. You'll have contact names and how to reach out to people, whether it be actual names, whether it be addresses, or links. And then there are notes. For example, with respect to the Maui County Donation Center War Memorial Gym, the notes read, they can use toiletry kits, water, bedding, things you need if you had to evacuate without going home. There's reference to also a Star Advertiser article. Many of us don't have subscriptions to that, so sometimes you can't reach it. However, the Star Advertiser may have decided to make this a free post. At any rate, those are confirmed resources from the people who are coordinating emergency services. So I feel okay letting you know about that. I will be posting all links to all of the resources that I list throughout the show today on my Facebook page at Nā Melio Hawaii at KDRT. If you are interested in finding some of the resources that I've been trying to research. They're coming in fast and furious now. It was hard last night to find legitimate sources for the posting of donation spaces. Another thing posted on George's Facebook page was a share from the wife of one of his musicians. If you've been to Maui and been to George's Napili Kai show that they do every Wednesday,
One of the regular musicians there is Sterling Seaton, and he and his wife, Christina Rao, lived in Lahaina. They lost everything yesterday. They lost their home, they lost their cars, everything in the cars. And sadly, they lost their cat. They were both away when the fires came up, and by the time they were able to access Lahaina, the fire resources were not allowing anybody to go in. So sadly, their beautiful kitty Optimus is gone. You can imagine they could use all our aloha. Here's some music.

All right, that was a little jollity there from Barry Flanagan. That was Rodeo Drive Makawo from his album Instrumental Piece. I'll finish what I was trying to say about Sterling and Christina. Their friend Samantha has set up a GoFundMe if you want to look it up. It's the title of it is Fundraiser for Christina Rau, K-R-I-S-T-I-N-A, capital R-A-U. Or you can find the title is Lost Home and Cat, dot, dot, dot, Everything Due to Maui Fires. So that's a not nonprofit donation source. I also wanted to mention, if you are interested in trying to get goods to Maui, it's hard to do it from the mainland because we really don't have that many sources. And you can imagine that mail and everything is going to be difficult to get to have happen normally in any of these places that have been impacted by fire. But today I saw posted from Kamaka Brown, who's a part of the Sandwich Islands Network. He pretty much runs it. And I trust him as a resource for legitimate donations. He posted a flyer that says, if you want to donate supplies on Amazon, you can ship it too. So get a paper and pencil. Ka ko'o, K-A-K-O, apostrophe O, Haleakala, H-A-L-E-A-K-A-L-A. The address is 28 Lino Place, L-I-N-O Place, and that is in Makawao, M-A-K-A-W-A-O, Hawaii, 96768. Again, just one of many places where people are organizing donation points. The note says items like personal hygiene, baby supplies, food, batteries, portable chargers, and clothing are greatly appreciated. And they do hashtag Lahaina Strong, and then Instagram addresses at kakoo, K-A-K-O-O, underscore, Haleakala, H-A-L-E-A-K-A-L-A. And then an individual to contact at on Instagram, which is at Tiare Lawrence, and that's T-I-A-R-E underscore L-A-W-R-E-N-C-E. Again, I'll make sure that this is one of the resources I post on the Facebook page for this radio show, Na Mele O Hawaii at K-D-R-T. Throughout the rest of the hour, I'll be sure to list any other resources that I can find. In the meantime, let's have two more songs for Upcountry Maui. We'll refer back to Barry Flanagan and in his Hapa Days. This is actually from their self-titled album, Hapa, Olinda Road. Many of us know and love this song. We'll follow that with a beautiful instrumental piece from Kavika Kahiapo called Pukalani Hale. Pukalani is there to the west of Makawao. And I know that they have a bunch of emergency shelters and lots of folks hosting folks from Makawao and Kula in Pukalani. So we say mahalo to them. Pukalani Hale from Kavika Kahiapo. But first, Olinda Road, Hapa. We are at Naumelio, Hawaii, KDRTLP 95.7 FM in Davis, California.

Ukalani Hale, making some beautiful music, Kavika Kahiapo. Want to let you know another resource that I have had come from a number of sources is the Hawaii Community Foundation has set up a separate fund specifically for Maui. If you are interested in donating, you can go online to www.hawaiicommunityfoundation.org. And of course, Hawaii is spelled H-A-W-A-I-I. Don't put an Okina in there, it won't go through. HawaiiCommunityFoundation.org and then /Maui, M-A-U-I, dash strong. And if you want to know a little bit about that fund, here's some information about it. It says, the Maui Strong Foundation was created to provide community resilience with resources for disaster preparedness, response, and recovery. The fund is currently being used to support communities affected by the wildfires on Maui. For questions or additional information, you can contact Donor Services at donorservices@hcf-hawaii.org, or you can call at 808-566-5560. And if you go to that website that I mentioned, hawaiicommunityfund.org/Maui-strong, there is a donation page right there. And you can give securely. You can also send a check to the Hawaii Community Foundation at 827 Fort Street Mall in Honolulu, 96813. Let's have a couple of songs for another area that's been affected. As I mentioned, an upcountry fire in an area called Pulehu has made its way downslope to the town of Kihei. And we have a sweet friend whose parents are there. We are praying for their safety, the safety of their home and pets and their friends in Ohana. Anthony Fluke, a musician we've had actually right here in the studio when he was first starting out. He's now busting wide as a musician. But he's also very, very concerned, as are we, for his hometown of Kihei. He published a song, Kihei, from his album Singing to the World, Maui Melepana, an album full of songs, some traditional, some he wrote. We're going to play his version of Kihei, and then we'll play another version of the song Makaha Sons put out on their Kealaula album of Kihei. So we send our love, our aloha, and our hopes for strength to the town of Kihei and the surrounding area affected by the fires in that part of

The Makaha Sun's always making that harmony work so well. Okay, so you're listening to Namelio Hawaii. We're here in the studios at KDRT.org in Davis, California. And we are celebrating simultaneously as mourning the beautiful places on Maui that have been destroyed by, affected by, devastated by wildfires in the last 48 hours. These wildfires, I think, only started on Tuesday, maybe Monday night, and it is now Thursday. And in the intervening few hours, the whole town of Lahaina, or at least the whole old town of Lahaina, has been laid flat. Do you remember the videos from Santa Rosa, California, when the fires came through and there had been created a wind tunnel from the mountains nearby, and it was like flame throwers had been taken to the town? And suburban areas that don't even have huge amounts of trees, but wooden structures are there, just flattened in half a day. Well, the same thing has happened to Lahaina. And Lahaina is a beloved place. There's so much history there. Many of you who have listened have been on Front Street in Lahaina. It is no more. It's hard to even imagine that. A place that holds so many memories for so many millions of people, and also a place that holds so much history. I'll just read you something about Lahaina in case you haven't been there, or if you didn't realize when you were there, just the place it holds for Hawaii. It was one of the original capitals of the Hawaiian Islands back in the day, as they say. And that was from 1802 to, what was the date that we had here? I have it, hang on just one second. I think it was 1845. And even after it was, the capital of the Hawaiian Kingdom was moved to Honolulu, King Kamehameha III actually preferred Lahaina to the hustle and bustle of Honolulu, which was rapidly becoming a very, very busy place. And he built a palace there, and it was actually on a palace complex on a one-acre island called Moku'ula, Red Island, surrounded by a pond called Mokuhina, and was supposed to have spiritual protection from Kiwahine, who was a protector of Maui and a part of the Pi'ilani royal line. It was there near the center of town. Even if it was there, it wouldn't be there today. Some other information about the history there. In 1824, at the chief's request, Betsy Stockton started the first mission school that was open to the common people. And there were so many missionary houses, the Baldwin Mission Home, a place of lots of music and so much history, very beloved. Sadly, it's gone. Another place that many people remember in their hearts is the Pioneer Inn. That was kind of the, you know, it was like the Royal Hawaiian of Lahaina. It was the place to be. It's gone. It fronted on the Banyan Court Park, which, if you have ever seen pictures of this banyan, it is absolutely massive. It was planted in 1873 to commemorate the 50th anniversary of the arrival of Christian missionaries, and it was the largest banyan tree in the United States. If you look at overhead pictures, if you look at pictures of the destruction of Lahaina from the air, there's plenty of helicopter photos and some drone photos. You'll see the tree appears to still be there. Excuse me. But reports are is that it didn't make it. So apparently what's there is the charred remains of that tree. We have yet to see. Perhaps it will prove a beautiful symbol of resilience. We shall see. If it comes back to life again, it will be a miracle. And we know that Lahaina will rise again. Let's hope the banyan tree comes with. Already on Wikipedia, there is note of the fact of that 36 people have been reported dead and 271 structures affected
in the town of Lahaina, including structures such as a Pioneer Inn, as I mentioned, and the Waiola Church, which is actually one of the places that housed one of the immersion preschools. They could really use your help. So, as I mentioned, Lahaina is a place of so much love and a busy town, super tourist town, so well known that the town itself has made it into popular music, or at least it did back in the 80s, which is the first time I was there, and first time so many of you who listen to this show claim that, you know, it was the first time you were there in mid-80s. Both Loggins and Messina and Dan Fogelberg published mele, or songs, in English about Lahaina on their really well-sold album Full Sail. Loggins and Messina have a song called Lahaina, which I will play for you next. It's kind of about what the experience was for one person, at least, with respect to centipedes. And then Dan Fogelberg has a lovely instrumental piece celebrating the town that rises just above that Mauka uphill, upslope from the main town of Lahaina is Lahaina Luna, also a place of incredible history. Let's listen to those two popular music, American music versions celebrating Lahaina and Lahaina Luna here at Nā Me Lio Hawaiʻi.

A lovely song of love and admiration for hometown Lahaina. That is from a group called Cane Fire, and the album is called Coming Home. The song Coming Home was actually written by one of the members of Cane Fire, Joe Chi Jr. They're hard to find, but you can actually find the album Coming Home streaming on your services. The website for the group has actually gone back to GoDaddy, so we can't necessarily reach out to them. But anyway, it was a lovely song in tribute to Lahaina there. Let's listen to another area, songs about another area, Lahaina Luna. There's a traditional song, Lahaina Luna. It is a hapahaole song, so it's in English. Lahaina Luna is amazing because it had the first school, the first printing press, etc. I'll pull up some of those facts for you after we listen to the music. But we'll hear from the Kahuwanu Lake Trio from their Hapahaole Hulas album. And then a new song relative to that traditional version of Lahaina Luna, a song titled Lahaina Luna, was written by Kealii Raishel and put out on his Keala o Kamaili album. So two meles about Lahaina Luna here at Ngā Mele o Hawaii. It's KDRT LP 95.7 FM in Davis, California, and online at kdrt.org, where the grassroots grow and the Hawaiian music flows. Here we go.

That's a beautiful old song. Well, actually, not all that old. It was written by Frank Kavaikapuokalani Hewitt, and it was in an album that had the subtitle "Sweet Lahaina Nights," which is the title of that song. It was sung to you by the beautiful trio of Ahu Manu, lovely Wahine voices, and from the album "The Gathering." It reminded me of talking about Wahine voices that I wanted to make sure you knew this was coming up so you could make plans to attend. And that is a two-day concert that is actually the 20th anniversary of a concert series that used to be in Waikiki called Mali'o, after one of the characters in the story of La'ie Kawai. But on September 29th and 30th of this year, that's just a month and a half from now, Mali'o 20 will occur, a Hawaiian music concert for women. I'm proud to be a part of the Hawaiian Music Perpetuation Society, and we, as an organization, are co-sponsoring with the Hawaii Theater Center. And if you want to go to the Hawaii Theater in Honolulu on those days, September 29th, if you go on September 29th, you will hear the likes of, get ready, Darlene Ahuna, Emma Kaloma, Kainani Kahaunaile, Lady Ipo Kahaunaile, Kaniolono Hapai, Kapua Kalua, Vehelani Ching, Kuipo Kumukahi Ai, Mailani Makainai, Owana Salazar, hadn't heard from her in a long time, Mama Wasman, and Charlene Campbell. If you didn't get enough with that, come back the next day, September 30th, and you will hear the group Ahu Manu, which you just heard from. They're slightly rearranged, a couple of new personnel there, but it's still beautiful, beautiful voices. Along with Ahu Manu, you will get Natalie Ai Kamau, Jerry Arias Numera, or Auntie Jerry, Aisha Gampo, Roby Kahakalau, Nani Lim Yap, and Sister Lorna Lim, a group called Kamalani, which is composed of Gigi Kidder Takaki, La'omea Paleka, and Mamo Kawai'aia. You'll hear from Wainani Kane'ali'i Yim, the wonderful Auntie Karen Keawe Hawai'i, Miss Hula, Miss Aloha Hula, Pi'ikea Lopez will be there, and then Mamo Wasman will also repeat a visit along with Charlene Campbell. Yes, Auntie Charlene gonna be there. So September 29th and 30th, I will see you there. Doors open at the Hawaii Theater at 4 p.m. if you have VIP tickets, 5 p.m. for general admission, and 6 p.m. the show starts on both nights. Now, speaking of Hawaiian Music Perpetuation Society, we are very committed to helping Maui, and Kuipo, as the director of the Ho'okela Cultural Center at the Waikiki Hyatt, and the current president of Hawaiian Music Perpetuation Society, also called HMPS, she is going to be leading a live concert at Ho'okela and Waikiki, the Hyatt in Waikiki, but it will also be being streamed. So let me get you the information for that. Oh, golly. Sorry about that. I'm going to have to find it in a different place. But if you actually go to Hawaiian Music Perpetuation Society, or HMPS, tomorrow, Friday 11th, at 12 o'clock Hawaiian time, which would be 3 o'clock California time, 4, 5, and 6 o'clock for the rest of the time zones in the U.S., you can donate online as you listen to the music, and all of the money will go to the Red Cross Maui for that. So again, all of these resources and benefits, donation spaces, I will be posting on Facebook at Nga Mele o Hawaii at KDRT. So if you didn't catch it in today's show, you'll be able to find it on those pages. So we'll finish our explicit celebration / I hate to say mourning, you know, our celebration, our recognition of the devastation and the loss, our sending of aloha to Maui
with a beautiful song that Mark Yamanaka wrote and published on his album Le Maile, Maui, Under Moonlight. Please send all your aloha to the island of Maui.

It's a fun ending. Maui under moonlight. All right. I said that we had ended our explicit music for Maui, but I got more information for you, and I really can't help but share it. I looked up the details of the live benefit concert, which is titled Ma Lama Maui no Ka'oi, and that is sponsored by Ho'okela Cultural Center in the Hyatt Waikiki and the Hawaiian Music Perpetuation Society. That will be tomorrow, Friday 11th, from 1 to 4 p.m., not 12 as I mistakenly stated, 1 to 4 p.m. Hawaiian Standard Time. Remember that they don't do daylight savings. So in California, that's a three-hour difference, and then increasing hours, you go across the states. Those of you elsewhere on other continents, I'm sorry, you'll have to look that up. If you happen to be in Waikiki, the concert will be at the Kamehameha Room at the Hyatt Regency Waikiki, but it will also be live streamed on Instagram, and you can find the correct page, @HMPSHAWAII, HMPS Hawaii. Or on Facebook, if you don't have the app, you can go to facebook.com/ and then HMPS Hawaii/. That'll take you to the HMPS, the Hawaiian Music Perpetuation Society page, which is where you will find the concert will be live. Lastly, I had a last-minute update sent to me from a friend, and this is from the Maui Information Guide. So you can find this at mauiinformationguide.com. And I'm going to go ahead and read through it if you will indulge me, because it gives detail. And so many of us would like detail, not just out of some sort of Schadenfreude or whatever that is, the thrill of other people's misfortune, but because we have friends and places in our heart that are being so affected. So this update was as of 9 a.m. today, August 10th. The folks at Maui Information Guide say, "We're devastated by the ongoing fires here on Maui. Below, we've put together news from friends and family and the authorities to help fill in the gaps of what's currently very sparse information. Overall updates. Hundreds of families have been displaced, dozens of businesses have burnt, hundreds of homes burned, and 36 people have died so far. Many pets have also died. Winds have finally died down, allowing for helicopters to assist in controlling the fires. Kahului Airport, OGG, is still open. It has sheltered over 1,800 people. Most schools are closed across the island. Maui and the Big Island have had some terrible fires since Tuesday evening. Please, don't unnecessarily drive around today on Maui. We need roads cleared for authorities and bus evacuations. Mass bus evacuations from the west side continue today for residents and visitors to Kahului, to shelters, and the airport for exit. Over 11,000 people left yesterday. Buses have been evacuating visitors from the west side in order to get them to Oahu." And I'll take just a moment to also say two things. One, that I believe both Hawaiian Airlines and Southwest Airlines are offering $19 one-way tickets to the other islands so that folks can get out of a place that actually, if you don't live there and you can be away from there, be away from there. Right now, Maui needs to take care of itself and doesn't need visitors coming and complaining about smoke and ash and lack of services and getting in the way. I'm going to be honest about it. Don't get in the way on Maui. If you had a vacation planned, oh gosh, what awful timing. Go somewhere else. The airlines and the hotels are being very accommodating. All right. Here are further tips from Maui Information Guide. Do not drive around unnecessarily. Roads need to remain open to emergency vehicles and those donating goods. Treat any downed power lines as though they are live. Stay away. Don't use excess water or electricity. It affects the pumps for firefighters that need it more. Don't fly drones or other aerial vehicles as it could disrupt rescue efforts. And then they give links on this page to that shared Google Doc that I mentioned early in the show that has a massive list of donation drop-offs and other useful resources, as well as where you can donate cash. Lahaina updates. As of right now, traffic is prohibited into Lahaina,
and power is out almost everywhere on the west side. That's the west side of the island, not the west side of Lahaina. Traffic out of Lahaina via the bypass is now allowed. Lahaina Harbor is gone. The banyan tree is charred. It's said, though, that if the roots are healthy, it will likely grow back. But right now it looks very burned. Much of Front Street and Lahaina Town has burned, including at least some of Pua'amana. Many boats left and helped people to escape. The Coast Guard is reported as having saved people in the ocean who were trying to escape flames and smoke. Multiple fires are still burning in Lahaina. Launiupoko Estates was just ordered to evacuate and head to Maui Preparatory Academy for shelter. Upcountry updates. Olinda and Kula got hit pretty hard, with over 1,100 acres burned so far. Kula Lodge is still standing. There had been a previous false report that it had burned. But fires are still going in Kula. Kihei updates. A fire has traveled toward Kihei from Pulehu Roads in Kula and Omaopia Mauka of Pi'ilani Highway. Maui Meadows was evacuated, but our friends that live against the open land closest to the fire said their home is okay, as well as the rest of Maui Meadows. Wailea and Makena seem to be untouched, and they note on this webpage, we just got word that Kihei is clear for residents to return home. How you can help. Keep in mind that some of these locations are being overwhelmed, which is a good problem to have with donations. So if they seem busy, visit another location if you're on island. If on island, for community, here's what's needed. Water, food, pillows, blankets, towels, baby food and formula, diapers, wipes, toiletries, pet food and supplies. Places receiving include Sparky's Restaurant at 385 Ho'ohanu Street, Suite 5C in Kahului, Ho'omana Barbell, 1826 Kauhu Street in Wailuku, Paia Bay Coffee Bar, 120 Hana Highway, Paia, War Memorial Complex at 700 Halianokoa Street in Wailuku, and Kahului Florist at 201 Unit 201, no, at 201 Dairy Road Unit 101 in Kahului, and Anytime Fitness Pukolani, 24 Kiopa'a Street in Makawau. For the Maui Fire Department, pre-made ready-to-eat foods like protein bars and sandwiches, musubi and cut fruit, water, hydration drinks. You can donate at High Tech Store in Koloa Street, Kahului, Maluhia Collective on Main Street in Wailuku. Now, for those of you listening, most of that was not pertinent information, but here's a list. If off-island, the folks at Maui Information Guide say first, pray to whatever you believe in. 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They list the Maui Humane Society to donate to, and that is actually the website there is, let me double check that this, it's, yeah, mauihumanesociety.org. So they need stuff there. You can donate to Maui Rapid Response, and that is a Google Doc that you'll have to go to the MauiInformationGuide.com to find that Google Doc. There's also donations to Maui Rapid Response on that Google Doc. And again, the master list for all the places to go is available at George Kahumoku's Facebook page or also MauiInformationGuide.com. There's a lot of stuff that they've posted as well, like lost your home or think you've lost your home. Here's how you can proceed. Some information about how often there are fires on island and then where they happened. So just lots of information on that page. I hope that this is helpful for you if you have in your heart the desire to help these folks on the island of Maui. Also wanted to mention that indeed there were fires on the big island of Hawaii, Moku'u Kaeawe, and apparently all of the restriction, and it was up in the Kohala area, up in the north area and the northwest area in Kohala,
And all of the restrictions, all of the closures and evacuation notices have been lifted, thankfully, in Kohala. Things have burnt, but the destruction there was not as devastating as on Maui. Still, people have been displaced, and we send our aloha there. If there are places to donate resources and cash for Kohala, I will make sure to post them on my website. Sorry, not my website, my Facebook page at Ngā Melio Hawaii at KDRT. Now, for the last half hour that we have here at Ngā Melio Hawaii at KDRT LP 95.7 FM in Davis, California, I'm going to play music from Maui musicians.

Oh Now, both of those from the album Life Just Got Sweeter. And then a lovely song Robin wrote, Mehana Ikala, about all the beautiful shells, from their album Girl Talk. Here we go, The Hula Honeys. Aloha to Kumu Robin.

All right. Let's proceed with music from Kevin Brown and his son Ikaika, a wonderful slack key and ukulele, Kumuet Aloha Music Camp. This is their Vaqueros Lullaby from Hawaiian Slack Key Kings Master Series. Then we'll hear from Kumuhula and musician Ulovehi Guerrero from his album Kamanava Pono, The Right Time, Aia I La Haina. We'll close out with Keola Beamer from his Sweet Maui Moon album from a long time ago, A Thousand Kula Stars. I'll sign out here saying aloha to you and ahui ho. I'll be back next week with more beautiful music and hopefully good news of updates from Maui. In the meantime, please hold Maui in your heart and keep your heart open. Aloha.

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I am Ray Kay, coming to you from the Jeff Shaw Studio, which, thanks to the Davis Media Access brass, is nicely air-conditioned. I've been living here in the Valley for almost 22 years, and I guess I'm just never going to get used to the heat. Anyway, I've got 2 hours of incredible music queued up to distract us from our collective climatological nightmare. So pop open a cold one, kick back, we'll dream of freezing in the fog like our coastal brethren.

Welcome back to Dashboard Diaries on KDRT-FM in Davis, California. I'm Ray Kay, doing my best to beat the heat. And we started the hour with two from John Hyatt off 2001's The Tiki Bar Is Open. First, Everybody Went Low, and then I Know a Place. Between those, we heard Slugs, an interlude by Mestizo Beat out of L.A. We followed with two from the Mavericks, As Long As There's Lovin' Tonight, from their 2013 In Time album, and Summertime When I'm With You, from 2015's Mono LP. Right now we're hearing Slavic from Polish beatmaker and music producer Emma Paya. 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And I've got a K-Dirt alert hot off the press here. John Emery, Schiller and Shorty welcome Holler live in the studio on the next That California Sound. That's on Monday, August 10th at 6 p.m. Pacific on KDRT, 95.7 FM in Davis, and KDRT.org worldwide.

Welcome back. This is Dashboard Diaries on KDRT. That last set kicked off with Mark Knopfler and Emmylou Harris doing Beachcombing off their 2006 compilation, All the Road Running. Next, we heard four songs that are all tangentially related. Ruby Baby from Donald Fagen's 1982 Nightfly solo album. Then the Dukes of September and their cover of Chuck Berry's You Never Can Tell, followed by Boz Scaggs doing the T-Bone Shuffle off 1997's Come On Home LP, and finally Chain Lightning by Steely Dan off Katie Lied, released in 1975. Right now we're hearing another tune from Emepea. This one is called Underground Theme. I want to tell you about a couple Wednesday shows. 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

Cheers, loves. How are we doing? How are you doing? This next song's from the amusingly titled Different and Tilbrook album. It's a song called Hope Fell Down.

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Show is Dashboard Diaries, and in that last set, we started with some Squeeze doing Goodbye Girl, recorded live at Fillmore West in 2010. We followed with another live recording, Joe Jackson performing Sunday Papers in August 2003. The album uses recordings from four different California venues, including Fillmore West, but it doesn't specify which cuts are from which venue. I feel obligated to point out here that Joe Jackson's bass player, Graham Mabey, is probably the most underrated bassist ever. Just amazing. Next, we heard The Balcony by the Fruit Bats out of Chicago. That was from 2021. And then Samantha Fish's cover of Hello Stranger off 2017's Chills and Fever LP. We close the set with I Shiver by the Robert Cray Band from 93. We got Booker T and the MGs doing You Left the Water Running in the background. A Constant Grin with Chris Musson presents all music modern indie to keep you smiling, from shoegaze to psychedelic, dream pop to space rock, lo-fi to indie folk. 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For replays and more, visit kdrt.org.

Welcome back. This is Ray Kay on Dashboard Diaries. That last set was a treasure trove of classic soul, starting with Sam Cooke and Twistin' the Night Away, released in 1960. Followed with Percy Sledge's cover of Dark End of the Street from 1967. If you're a fan of the film The Commitments, you probably recognize that one. Johnny Taylor gave us Cheaper to Keeper from 1973. That's from Soulsville, Stax Records. Edwin Starr did 25 Miles from 1969. The Outsiders, a garage band out of Cleveland, gave us Time Won't Let Me from 1966. And the very funky Johnny Guitar Watson did Ain't That a Bitch from 1976. We closed it with The Best of My Love by The Emotions out of Chicago, released in 1977. And that raucous stuff you hear in the background, that's The Mermen teaming up with The Vidals to give us a song called Unknown. 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

We're back. This is Dashboard Diaries on KDRT, and in that set, we kicked it off with The Impressions and It's All Right, written by Curtis Mayfield in 1963. Next, Mavis Staples covered the Talking Heads' Slippery People live in Chicago in 2017. Then we heard an alternate version of the Brothers Johnson covering Shuggie Otis' Strawberry Letter 23 from 1977. That was produced by Quincy Jones, with Lee Ritenour on lead guitar and Louis Johnson slapping some industrial strength bass. Next up with Chuck Prophet and I Bow Down and Pray to Every Woman I See off 2002's No Other Love LP, followed by the Tedeschi Trucks Band and Part of Me from 2013. The California Honey Drops gave us Live Learn from 2018's Call It Home, Volume 1. And we close that set with Dojo Cuts out of Australia doing I Got You off last year's Never Have I Ever album. Emepea is going to run out the clock with Strange Seed. My dear friend Tanya lost her dad last Sunday, and I want to honor Tom Goffey, a Vietnam vet, great guy, loving dad, proud grandfather as he transitions to the next life. I hardly knew you, but I really liked you. Happy heavenly travels, Tom. As for the rest of you, thanks for listening today. You can catch Dashboard Diaries live every Thursday from 3 to 5 and broadcast replays on Wednesdays at 10, Saturdays at 1. 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This is Ray Kay, signing off till next week. Until then, stay cool.

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1: Hello, this is the KDIRT Events Outlook for Thursday, August 6th. My name is Ned and here's what's happening. Tonight in Davis, DJ Larry is having a dance party at the G Street Window Bar. In Woodland, on the Woodland Public Library front lawn, Camping Grounds is performing. Charles Wesley Godwin will be at Channel 24 in Sacramento tonight. And Aaron Lee will be at Painkillers in Rockland. Tomorrow, Friday, August 7th, Ali Bohannon will be at Blue Note Brewing in Woodland. The Days Between Festival with Joe Craven, Pranksters of Circumstance, and Possum will be at Ristaller Farm in Dixon. Pressing Strings will be at the Sack Yard in Sacramento tomorrow, and the All Music Open Mic, that's happening at Shady Coffee in Roseville. Saturday, August 8th, the Hucklebucks will be at Blue Note Brewing in Woodland. No Reason to Cry will be at the Sack Yard in Sacramento. And Santana and the Doobie Brothers are going to be performing at the Toyota Amphitheater in Wheatland. Finally, on this day in 1911, Lucille Ball was born.
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